0: The opening work from this Fate and Fortune concert from the Lima Symphony Orchestra, we heard the rousing Bacchanal from Camille Saint-Saëns' opera Samson and Delilah. It's WGTE in Concert. We'll be back after a short break with Carl Orff's Carmina Burana from the Lima Symphony Orchestra. I'm Brad Cresswell, and you're listening to WGTE in Concert on Public Radio FM 91, WGTE FM Toledo.
1: Hi there, this is Paul McLaughlin of Exploring Music, inviting you to tune in to hear Strangers in a Strange Land. 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Some are very well known, like Stravinsky and Bartók, some less so, but they all made a tremendous contribution to music in this country. 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
0: Weekdays at noon on FM 91. WGTE in Concert continues with this program from the Lima Symphony Orchestra. I'm Brad Cresswell. Few works in classical music announce themselves with the sheer force of Carl Orff's Carmina Burana. From its opening chorus, O Fortuna, this cantata grabs hold with pounding rhythms, massive vocal power, and music that feels almost primal in its energy. Written in the 1930s, Carmina Burana is based on a collection of medieval poems discovered in a Bavarian monastery. The text celebrates the pleasures and unpredictability of life, love, drinking, springtime, fate, and fortune itself. Orff brings these themes to life with bold orchestration, driving percussion, and unforgettable melodies that have made this one of the most recognizable scores in all of classical music. Here now is the Lima Symphony and Chorus with vocal soloists soprano Brianna J. Robinson, tenor Jeffrey Agpalo, and baritone Brian James Meyer. Andrew Crust is our conductor. This is Carl Orff's Carmina Burana on WGTE in Concert.

0: The Lima Symphony Orchestra with Carl Orff's Carmina Burana. We also heard the Lima Symphony Chorus and vocal soloists Brianna J. Robinson, Jeffrey Agpalo, and Brian James Meyer. Andrew Cross was our conductor. You've been listening to WGTE in Concert. Our program was recorded live at the Veterans Memorial Civic and Convention Center of Lima in April 2026. 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I'm your host and producer, Brad Cresswell. 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
0: We'll spend the rest of the evening with the music of Sergei Rachmaninoff, his Piano Concerto No. 3 in D minor. This is a live concert performance from pianist Martha Argerich with the Berlin Radio Symphony Orchestra on FM 91.

Pianist Martha Argerich in live concert performance with the Berlin Radio Symphony Orchestra, directed by Ricardo Chailly. That was music by Sergei Rachmaninoff, his Piano Concerto No. 3 in D minor, Opus 30.

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It's 10 o'clock.

As we approach the 250th anniversary of the founding of these United States, which is our semi-quincentennial, if you're looking for the exact word, I thought it might be fun to explore the organ art hereabouts. Now, remember that the origins of the pipe organ date back more than 4,000 years, and its broad adaptation by churches throughout Europe was pretty much well underway by the 14th century. So in that context, our contribution to organ music seems like a drop in the bucket. But during our past 250 years, we have produced some remarkable builders, composers, and performers on the organ. And over the next several weeks, I'll be showcasing a good variety of them, from some of the earliest surviving music and the instruments to some of the most recent, each with an individual story to share. It's the American way, after all, and I hope you'll follow along. I'm Michael Barone, and you're listening to Pipe Dreams from American Public Media.

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Eichler, and from Syndyne Corporation of Vancouver, Washington, and Taylor and Booty Organ Builders of Stanton, Virginia, who are members of APOBA, the Associated Pipe Organ Builders of America, which is a collaborative of designers, creators, and maintainers of pipe organs found in religious and educational institutions, concert halls, and residences throughout the United States and beyond. And an APOBA resource guide and member prospectus is available to you for your perusal at apoba.com. Well, here we are. Let's get exploring the American

Those delightful sounds come from one of the earliest American-built pipe organs, made in the year 1800 by Jacob and Christian Dieffenbach, most likely for a prosperous Moravian businessman. But today we find it at the Berks County Historical Society in Reading, Pennsylvania. And the music, a little piece called Constance, comes from the William Shaner music book, which also is from Reading, from 1821. And other movements in that suite, Greenwich Hill, Country Dance, Reel in D, and the Vice President's March, are the sort that would have been played at home for entertainment. Recall that there didn't used to be internet or even television back then. Philip Cooper is our soloist with this early music, Finding the American Way.

some lighter music, ending with an anonymous Vice President's March. These pieces drawn from the William Shaner music book from 1821, found in Reading, Pennsylvania. That's where we also find the 1800 Dieffenbach pipe organ, which now is in the Berks County Historical Society Museum. Thanks to Philip Cooper, our performer, who's been very proactive in recording early American organs and their music. Indeed, America's first prominent composer was a tanner named William Billings, who is known today for the many hymns and anthems that he composed, most self-published, during the 1780s. Our performers, trumpeter Judith Saxton and organist Timothy Olson, have arranged perhaps the most famous of William Billings' hymns, When Jesus Wept, which they will follow with another important representative of American music, the spiritual Were You There?

as recorded in Kennan Chapel at Landfall in Wilmington, North Carolina. Performers trumpeter Judith Sexton and organist Timothy Olson have offered us a spiritual, Were You There?, and some of the earliest American choral music by William Billings, his anthem When Jesus Wept. And the organ by Taylor and Booty, by the way, though it connects to the sounds of historic instruments from the 1800s, was actually built in 2005. European influences were perhaps inevitable in the evolution of music in America. We should not forget, though, that our native peoples had music too, and Judith Vander's study of the music of the Wind River Shoshone people led to her transformative creation of a powwow suite for flute and organ, which includes this solemn flag dance, which serves the Shoshone community as a kind of national anthem. Flutist Ann Chabrick and organist Mary Jim Taney perform.

inspired by the music of the Native American Shoshone community. That was a flag dance found in a powwow suite by Judith Vander. Recording made by flutist Ann Chabrek and Mary Jim Taney in the Abbey Church of St. Joseph in St. Benedict, Louisiana. Instrument by Dobson of Iowa. If we trace the evolution of the organ in America from early American builder David Tannenberg, active in the late 1700s, to the more modern work of Lynn Dobson, George Taylor and John Booty, the Fisk Shop, Holt Camp, and George Bozeman, the pipe organ in the United States has had an intriguing evolution, quite rich in innovation, but also fascinating in its return to historic principles. Though the Bozeman organ at Elliott Congregational Church in Newton, Massachusetts, with its classic wooden case and mechanical action like the old instruments used to have, does remind us of the history of Europe, its sound, particularly in Marion Metzen's performance of this zesty trumpet tune by Ernst Bacon, is, I think, purely American.

20th Century Trumpet Tune by Ernst Bacon, played by Marion Rule Metzen on the 1987 Bozeman organ at Elliott Congregational Church in Newton, Massachusetts, from a Raven CD. I think already it's clear that American music can be pretty much anything, and we've only just begun. You can find more information about our composers, performers, and organ builders with links from our program page. This is number 2622 in the Pipe Dreams archive. We are at pipedreams.org. And as we ramp up for our semi-quincentennial in a couple of weeks, I'm Michael Barone here, showing the American way with the pipe organ here on Pipe Dreams from American Public Media.

Another transformative moment, Dan Locklear's appropriation of the black spiritual Swing Low, Sweet Chariot, which is found in his Spiritual Pair for organ. Performance there by Patrick Scott on the Aeolian Skinner organ, formerly at the JFK Center in Washington, D.C. It's been repaired, revised, and repurposed by Parkey Organ Builders, installed at Providence United Methodist Church in Charlotte, North Carolina. It's a process that I think, thankfully, also seems to be the American way. Use what you have in the best possible circumstance. Now, something remarkable. The second of two organ concertos, first such works, to be composed in the United States. The composer is a gentleman named Charles Zeuner, or Carl Zeuner, who came from Germany in the late 1820s and worked diligently to build a culture for classical music, first in Boston as organist for the Handel and Haydn Society, and then in Philadelphia. For his efforts, well, he's largely forgotten today, but American organist and musicologist Stephen Pennell discovered Zeuner's scores in the Library of Congress and prepared them for a special recording session back in 1987, which also showcased the recently recovered and restored 1830 Thomas Appleton pipe organ, which had been built in Boston originally for a church in Connecticut, but was recycled to a church in Plains, Pennsylvania, which was just a few miles from where I grew up, but I knew nothing at all about this very important piece of early American organ building. Eventually, it was discovered in Plains, eventually rescued, restored, and relocated to the north balcony of the Equestrian Court at the Metropolitan Museum of Art in New York City, where its debut was noted in the New York Times. This is an exemplary testament of the quality of early American organ builders, and Charles Zeuner's concerto speaks to our evolving cosmopolitan culture in the United States. Carl Loveland here leads a pickup ensemble that was named L'Orchestre de Truppiano, since Larry Truppiano, one of New York City's premier organ technicians, was primarily involved in the restoration of the Appleton organ and the underwriting of this recording session. Now, after its first performances in the 1830s, by Zeuner himself, this piece, I do not think, has been heard in public since. A recording, a special session at the museum, there was no associated concerts connected to that recording. So enjoy this unique performance by soloist Stephen Pennell of the Organ Concerto No. 2 by Charles Zeuner.

We've been listening to a curio from the 1830s, what likely is the second ever organ concerto composed in the United States. Concerto number 2 by Charles Zeuner is recorded on the period perfect 1830 Appleton pipe organ, which now is at the Metropolitan Museum of Art in New York City. Soloist was Stephen Pinnell, and we tip our hat in his direction for rediscovering this music. L'Orchestre de Truppiano is led by Carl Loveland, and I've included Zeuner's first concerto in a previous Pipe Dreams program, and you can find that in our archive. It's program number 2434. And that's just getting us started. We're exploring the American way with the organ, and I'll be highlighting American composers, performers, and instruments all month long as we prepare for our nation's semi-quincentennial, the 250th birthday of these United States coming up on the 4th of July. You can find more about the music offered here, which is program number 2622. 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religious and educational institutions, concert halls, and residences throughout the United States and beyond. 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Pipe Dreams programs are heard on radio stations across the United States, I'm happy to say, including on Sunday afternoons from 1 to 3 p.m. on the Classical Music Service of Mississippi Public Broadcasting, serving Biloxi, Boonville, Bude, Greenwood, Meridian, and Oxford, with studios in Jackson, Mississippi. John Kuntz is associate producer. Michael Osborne, our technical director today. 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

Well, I expect that you would never imagine that music such as that could be anything other than following the American way. George Baker certainly knew how to combine references to Scott Joplin and Johann Sebastian Bach in that delightful tuba tune Ragtime, and included a tip of the hat to France with the Marseillaise, rubbing shoulders with the Star-Spangled Banner, since, after all, without French help, the American Revolution might not have been quite so successful. Hyun Kim, playing the Muller rebuild of the Teller's organ at Christ Episcopal Church in Dayton, Ohio, was our featured soloist as we continue here with American music on Pipe Dreams from American Public Media. I'm Michael Barone. Hope you're enjoying the discoveries of our American organic traditions. In 1912, Cyrus Curtis funded the installation in the City Hall Auditorium in Portland, Maine, of a 104-rank symphonic instrument built by the Austin Organ Company of Hartford, Connecticut, which briefly was the world's second largest when new. Some of its orchestral sonority is quite well displayed in this prelude on an old Irish folk song by America's first significant woman composer and piano virtuoso to Amy Cheney Beach. Harold Stover performs in concert at Merrill Auditorium in Portland, Maine.

In concerts on the Kotchmar organ in Portland, Maine, a prelude by Amy Beach on an old Irish folk song. Performance featuring Harold Stover, from whom we will hear again in just a few moments. Now, if the tonal direction of that 1912 Austin organ represented a uniquely American sound, with the advent of silent films in the next decade, the introduction of the theater organ brought yet an even more American flavor to the world of the pipe organ. Theater organs were built in far greater numbers than were civic auditorium instruments, and though we think of them as mighty Wurlitzers, because that firm probably made more theater organs than any other, one of the largest and finest theater installations dates from 1929, and it was created by the Moeller Organ Company of Hagerstown, Maryland, which at one point was the world's largest creator of pipe organs. This one, with 42 ranks, still sounds like $1 million at the Fox Theater in Atlanta, where Ken Double plays for us a Beasley Smith tune, That Lucky Old Sun.

It was a popular song in the 1940s, 22 weeks on the Billboard bestseller chart in 1949. That Lucky Old Sun, music by Beasley Smith with lyrics of Haven Gillespie. Frankie Lane, Louis Armstrong, Frank Sinatra, and Vaughn Monroe and his orchestra all had a go at it. But we heard Ken Double exploring the expressive resources of the 1929 Mohler organ in the magnificent Atlanta Fox Theater, one of the great American showplaces where the pipe organ is heard pretty much whenever there's an event on stage. Well, that song contrasted toil and intense hardship with the glories of nature, where the lucky old sun had nothing to do but to roll around in the heaven all day. But when the sun goes down, we can also delight in the starry night. Some music inspired by a painting of Vincent van Gogh and found in one of the volumes of Nocturnes for Organ by New England-based composer Harold Stover, which the composer himself plays on the 1928 Skinner organ at the Cathedral of St. Luke in Portland, Maine. Sparkling, mysterious, and brilliant music, evocative of the starry night.

the mystery and the brilliant beckoning of the great beyond. Music by Harold Stover, which he titled The Starry Night. And he was inspired by a painting of Vincent van Gogh. The composer himself performed on the Skinner pipe organ at the Episcopal Cathedral of St. Luke in Portland, Maine. This is from an Albany Records album. We're enjoying the American way today. Composers, performers, and instruments, all American, in anticipation of the 250th anniversary of our nation. There's a lot of territory to cover, and I'll be doing it all month long. More details can be found at pipedreams.org. This program is number 2622. And I'm Michael Barone, leading the way on Pipe Dreams from American Public Media.

like many American composers, Dudley Buck studied abroad in Leipzig and Dresden before returning to the States to serve as organist and teach in Hartford, Chicago, Boston, where he was on the faculty of the New England Conservatory, and eventually New York City, where he was assistant conductor of the Central Park Garden Concerts and, for 25 years, organist at Holy Trinity Church in Brooklyn. Buck was a prolific composer of choral music, songs, two operas, and a great deal of organ music, including a still popular organ concerto and some virtuosic variations on the Star Spangled Banner. Those variations were on the more sedate tune Home Sweet Home. They date from 1868, written while he was still living in Chicago. Sadly, Buck's Home Sweet Home and music studio were consumed by the Great Chicago Fire of 1871. Susan Armstrong played on the 1892 Johnson and Son organ at Sacred Heart Church in Waterbury, Connecticut. Pamela Decker is one of the most prolific, celebrated, and documented American composers for the organ, writing music that often has a programmatic intent, and the score we're about to hear, titled Golden Gate, embraces the ideas of bridging of multiple cultures, for which the city of San Francisco is surely celebrated. There are references both to Chinese melodic and harmonic material and Hispanic rhythms. So listen as the composer herself creates an ideal interpretation, playing on the monumental 1965 Flintrop organ that graces the West End balcony at St. Mark's Episcopal Cathedral in Seattle. This is Golden Gate by Pamela Decker.

combining Chinese and Hispanic references in an all-American piece inspired by a bridge and the bridging of cultures, which certainly is part of the fabric of many American metropolises. In this case, it's the city of San Francisco. The piece was titled Golden Gate, written and performed by Pamela Decker, playing the flintrap organ at St. Mark's Cathedral in Seattle from a Loft Recordings album. Miss Decker was, for a time, married to the imaginative American composer William Albright, who taught at the University of Michigan and wrote this next score for the first performance competition, which was associated with the long-running annual organ conferences on the Ann Arbor campus. This piece, intended to be learned by the competition participants in rather short order, is not simple, but it's not particularly difficult either, though there are some thorny chromatic chords and some interesting bird call roulades, and a sense of humor, too, because it's titled That Sinking Feeling, which I suppose if you're a competitor, you do have moments of. Well, Douglas Reed, perhaps Bill Albright's most dedicated exponent and friend, made this premiere recording on the Holtkamp organ at the Christian Theological Seminary in Indianapolis. I don't know whether you have that sinking feeling as you listen. Well, I hope not. Here it is.

maybe living up to its title with that descending conclusion. Music by William Albright, which he titled That Sinking Feeling. He composed it for a University of Michigan organ conference competition. Our soloist Douglas Reeds recorded it on the 1987 Holtkamp organ in the chapel at the Christian Theological Seminary in Indianapolis, one of Holtkamp's more successful installations in a beautiful acoustic, this from an Arkay recording. Well, to wrap up this All-American program, here's a piece by one Juilliard School-trained organist for another colleague and friend. It was commissioned to celebrate the restoration of the Hazel Wright Memorial Organ, famous instrument, or actually two instruments, at the former Crystal Cathedral, which now is the Christ Cathedral in Garden Grove, California. In a perhaps typically extravagant American contemporary building, we have two instruments, one by the Italian firm of Ruffati and the other by the once proud American company Aeolian Skinner. They've been combined and extended to create, with 280 ranks of pipes, the fifth largest organ in the United States and indeed the sixth largest worldwide. Resident musician David L. Ball definitely shows it off in this piece written for it. Organs front and back and trumpet batteries to the left and right. Roger Sherman of Loft Recordings certainly captured it beautifully. Listen to this ceremonial dialogue, music of Daniel Ficarri at Christ Cathedral in California.

0: showcasing the American way, brash, bold, bountiful, and beautiful too, at Christ Cathedral in Garden Grove, California, with the world's sixth largest pipe organ. Daniel Ficarri composed that ceremonial dialogue to celebrate the Hazel Wright Memorial Organ, and resident musician David L. Ball has recorded it for Gothic Records. Doesn't get more splendid than that. Well, as I previously noted, I'm going to be preluding our semi-quincentennial, our nation's 250th anniversary, with all-American programming this month and next. There's so much to discover and in which to be delighted. 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Pipe Dreams is supported in loving memory of Lucinda and Wesley Dudley by their family. 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religious and educational institutions, concert halls, and residences throughout the United States and beyond. An APOBA resource guide and member prospectus is available at APOBA.com. John Kuntz is associate producer, doing lots of work behind the scenes. Michael Osborne makes the rough places plain as our technical director. 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
1: 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It's all Sonny Rollins this weekend on Jazz Spectrum. 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

0: Hi there, this is Paul McLaughlin of Exploring Music, inviting you to tune in to hear Strangers in a Strange Land. 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Some are very well known, like Stravinsky and Bartók, some less so, but they all made a tremendous contribution to music in this country. 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

0: Here's what's coming up on a mystery guest edition of the 419. It's my mystery guest. Give you some letters.
1: Okay.
0: T-O-L. Mm-hmm. CEO. AEC.
1: You're going to say who it is?
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It's all Sonny Rollins this weekend on Jazz Spectrum. 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

0: That should give us 15 hours and 3 minutes of daylight. We're currently at 60 degrees in Toledo. It's 58 in Lima, 59 in both Bryan and Defiance, and Ann Arbor's coming in at 57 degrees. Well, thank you for starting your Friday and ending your week with us. 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And your time? It's 6 a.m.
1: Good morning. How much distance has really opened between President Trump and his party? Some of his recent actions have dismayed Republicans in Congress, though many still find it hard to vote against him. It's Morning Edition from NPR News. John Bolton reached a plea agreement with prosecutors. I'm Michelle Martin.
2: And I'm Steve Inskeep. President Trump's former national security advisor and longtime critic was accused of mishandling classified information. So what are the terms now? Also, why are Albanians protesting the building of a luxury resort backed by Trump's son-in-law? And Michigan parents push back against vaccine exemption rules. It's Friday, June 5th. This day in 2002, Elizabeth Smart, then 14 years old, was abducted and later found and rescued safely. The news is next.
1: Live from NPR News in Washington, I'm Korva Coleman. After a marathon 18-hour vote, the Senate has passed a bill providing nearly $70 billion in immigration enforcement funds. As NPR's Barbara Sprunt reports, the vote showcased some divisions among Republicans.
3: The bill provides roughly $70 billion for immigration enforcement. Alaska Senator Lisa Murkowski was the only Republican who voted no. Many amendments proposed during the Votorama were focused on the Trump administration's proposal to create an anti weaponization fund to pay out supporters who claim they've been wronged by the government. The fund drew bipartisan criticism, but all amendments to block the fund were defeated. A handful of Republicans joined Senate Democrats in voting to prevent construction of President Trump's ballroom, and the package now heads to the House, which could take it up as early as Monday. Barbara Sprunt, NPR News, the Capitol.
1: President Trump has announced a $700 million investment in coal. The Mountain West News Bureau's Hannah Mersbach reports.
4: U.S. coal production has declined by more than half in the past two decades. Now, Trump says he'll extend the life of 13 coal plants nationwide, plus open two new ones, restart another, and open a terminal in Oakland, California. That could export coal from western states such as Wyoming, whose Governor Mark Gordon says that'll help access the Asian market.
5: So to be able to open that Oakland port is absolutely essential for the lifeblood of our state and for our coal mines.
4: Supporters say Trump's latest coal investment will help keep electricity prices down, while the Environmental Defense Fund says it'll do the opposite and increase pollution. It comes as the administration blocks further development of wind and solar. For NPR News, I'm Hannah Mersbach in Jackson, Wyoming.
1: Officials in Romania say a maritime drone has been found in one of its ports on the Black Sea. It was in the civil port. The Romanian Defense Ministry says the drone self-detonated. There were no injuries. It's not known who owns this drone. A week ago, a Russian drone crashed into an apartment building in eastern Romania, hurting two people. China's leader Xi Jinping will visit North Korea next week. NPR's Jennifer Pak reports from Shanghai.
6: Xi's visit comes after a parade of world leaders and diplomats visiting Beijing last month, including Iran, the U.S., Russia, and Pakistan. China is trying to project an image of a key global player who can engage with all sides. Same time, Beijing is keen to reassert its close ties with Pyongyang to counter Russia's influence. North Korea is under heavy economic sanctions because of its nuclear and missile development. China is North Korea's biggest trade partner, but in recent years, Pyongyang has been sending troops and munitions to fuel Russia's war in Ukraine in exchange for Russian oil, food, and potentially weapons technology. Jennifer Pak, NPR News, Shanghai.
1: And you're listening to NPR News from Washington. The Labor Department will release its monthly snapshot of the nation's jobs picture later this morning. Analysts expect a little more than 100,000 jobs were created in May. That's considered good, but it would be fewer than the jobs created in April. Employers then added 115,000 new jobs to the U.S. economy. More than 40% of U.S. adults depend on their parents for financial support. That's according to a new report from the financial services and life insurance firm Northwestern Mutual. NPR's Stephen Bisaha has more.
7: 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Sherry Van Coovering is with Northwestern Mutual.
8: Even more surprising is to see more than half of millennials and a third of Gen X saying they're more dependent on their parents.
7: And out of all the generations, 20% of adults don't expect to be financially independent ever.
8: Which is really quite sad, but not hopeless.
7: For one thing, Van Coovering says the parents they rely on want to help their kids.
8: Not only do the older generations want to leave an inheritance, but younger generations are kind of expecting a bit of an inheritance.
7: Over the next quarter century, $124 trillion is expected to be passed down. Stephen Bisaha, NPR News.
1: The Stanley Cup final is now tied at one game apiece. In men's pro hockey, the Carolina Hurricanes came back from a two-goal deficit last night. They defeated the Vegas Golden Knights 4-3 in overtime. Tonight is game two in the NBA Finals. The San Antonio Spurs will host the New York Knicks, who lead the series 1-0. 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
0: This is NPR News on FM 91. You tuned in to Morning Edition. I'm Kari Marshall. Thanks for joining us on this Friday morning. Well, coming up on the program, protesters in Albania are voicing their opposition to Jared Kushner's planned Adriatic Coast Resort, which would be constructed in one of the Mediterranean's most environmentally sensitive areas. More from Tirana in just a few minutes. Later in the hour, as the cost of living rises, service workers in popular coastal areas like the Florida Keys are being priced out of housing as they continue to have increasing difficulties making ends meet. We'll hear from some of them in 15 minutes. But next up on the program, as President Trump continues to pursue a very personal agenda, many Republican members of Congress are feeling that their support for him is being profoundly tested. The latest on the president's agenda and the pushback within his own party next. Your FM 91 weather, sunny skies today, increasing humidity, highs near 88, and increasing clouds overnight with lows around 67. 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It's currently 60 degrees in your city of Toledo, and your time is 8 minutes past 6.
1: It's Morning Edition from NPR News. I'm Michelle Martin.
2: And I'm Steve Inskeep. The congressional Republicans who challenged the president's agenda this week broke with a tradition.
1: Most Republican lawmakers said little about military intervention in Venezuela and Iran, troops in American cities, sweeping immigration crackdowns, the dismantling of agencies, and the consolidation of power in the executive office. Now, there are small signs of pushback against a president who's been the dominant force in the Republican Party for a decade.
2: NPR's Franco Ordonez is covering this. Franco, good morning.
10: Good morning, Steve.
2: I want to emphasize small signs of pushback, but what's happening?
10: Yeah, a few examples. I mean, from the last couple of days where Trump may have pushed the envelope a little bit too far. I mean, one was when Trump tapped a housing agency official, Bill Pulte, who has no experience in intelligence, being tapped to be the acting director of national intelligence, a position charged with coordinating more than a dozen intelligence agencies. I mean, Pulte is better known for going after Trump's political enemies. I mean, one senator, Tom Tillis of North Carolina, called him an incendiary attack dog on CNBC. Trump also announced that he'd like to nominate his former personal attorney, Todd Blanche, as attorney general. It was Blanche who championed that very unpopular anti-weaponization fund. I mean, critics called it a slush fund for Trump supporters who felt victimized by the government, including those convicted of January 6th crimes, on top of several Republicans who balked at the fund in the Senate. I mean, just one more example, Steve. In the House, four Republicans joined with Democrats to rebuke Trump over the war in Iran.
2: Yeah, and that's a rare one where enough Republicans actually voted for something that would pass. Why are some Republicans finding their voices?
10: Well, I mean, it comes down to politics and a bit of the calendar. I mean, Trump was obviously never really a consensus builder. He always led through fear of retribution. And his ability to kind of unify these swaths of the Republican Party, as well as bring into the fold new voters was the reason he won in 2016 and 2024. But we're in a different period right now, even from just 2 years ago. Much of that is due to the war in Iran that Trump initiated. And polls show Americans, including some Republicans, are souring on the president's leadership, particularly the economy. I mean, gas prices, as we've reported, have risen to more than $4 a gallon, and that's making everything more expensive.
11: Just as the midterms are coming.
10: Yeah, exactly. I mean, all this plays into the midterms. I was talking with John McHenry, a veteran Republican strategist. He told me it's normal to accept a little distance from the president at this point after the primaries.
12: Part of what's going on, though, is that we are largely through the primaries, where the president can do the most damage to people who cross him within his own party, and moving on to the general, where I think some people either feel a little bit more vulnerable or feel like they need to, you know, in a year that doesn't look great for Republicans right now, want to establish their own record.
11: Is the president a lame duck then?
10: Well, I mean, I think that's a little bit early to say. I mean, he's come back so many times before, after the 2020 election, after the January 6 riots. And frankly, Steve, a lot could change in the next few months, especially if the war in Iran ends and gas prices go down. I mean, Trump could be looking better politically if the economy improves.
11: NPR's Frank Ordonez, thanks so much.
10: Thank you, Steve.
1: Let's bring in somebody who is watching what voters think of the president's agenda. Jim Hobart is a Republican pollster and partner at Public Opinion Strategies. He's worked on many GOP gubernatorial and Senate campaigns. And let me mention for this interview, he's not doing work for the White House, and he was nice enough to stop by our studios in Washington, D.C. Jim Hobart, good morning. Thanks for coming.
13: Good morning. Great to be here.
1: So we've watched the president slip in some prominent polls. For example, The Economist tracks polling by YouGov and says Trump hit a new low this week, a net approval rating of minus 25. So why do you think voters are souring on him? So that's the first question. And of course, I need you to tell us which voters, because as we just heard, the president's been very persuasive in Republican primaries for the most part. Republican voters have followed his lead on some of those things. So why are voters souring on him, and which voters are we talking about?
13: I think you are seeing some slippage, and it's largely due to the war in Iran, especially how that is playing further into cost concerns that voters have, right? I always say that gas prices are the one price that everyone sees essentially on a billboard. So voters are very aware of gas prices. But to your other point, I think it's important to note that the president remains incredibly popular with the majority of Republican voters, especially the types of voters who vote in Republican primaries.
1: Okay, but so now the primaries are for the most part over. So now we're moving into the general, okay? Franco mentioned several Senate Republicans who say they oppose the administration's anti-weaponization fund, like Susan Collins of Maine, Dan Sullivan of Alaska. But so now that these folks are, for the most part, past their primaries, are they more likely to sort of be more outspoken, people who are in close races, for example?
13: Well, I think that's going to ultimately work to their advantage, right? Looking at the vote last night, when you're running, especially in a state like Maine, like Susan Collins, but Dan Sullivan's going to have a tough race. There's some other senators. It's really nice to be able to take a vote that says, hey, no, I stood up to the president, right, to show some independence from the president.
1: But are they taking these votes knowing that they're going to lose? Is it mainly symbolic? Or does this signal some real disagreement?
13: I think it's both things, right? Like, look, these are smart senators. I think Susan Collins just cast her 10,000th vote. Like, she knows how to count votes, right? But she recognizes that, hey, maybe this isn't where she is personally politically too. But there's also probably some campaign calculus to it as well.
1: So some Republican senators have balked at President Trump's decision-making on appointments. The president said he'd try to promote his former private attorney, Todd Blanche, from acting attorney general to attorney general. He brought in mortgage chief Bill Pulte as acting director of national intelligence. Now, on Thursday, the president said he won't actually nominate Pulte for the permanent intel job. You know, what's the takeaway here? Is it that it might be hard to get somebody like Pulte confirmed, or are the senators trying to send a bigger message?
13: I think it's both. I think you have some senators who have a little more freedom because they've lost their primaries or because they're retiring, and so they're a little more willing to push back against the president. And then also, I think that it is, again, they can count votes just as well, right? They know they're going to lose a handful of Republican votes. They're going to lose all the Democratic votes. So it's helpful to not force the president to put someone to a vote that's not going to win.
1: I'm curious of what you think is breaking through
14: with voters. I mean, as you know, people have pointed out, a lot of people understand this. People get their information from different places, right? A lot of the news outlets that are preferred by Republican primary voters or conservative voters or the president's base, they don't really report on the things that some of the other news outlets do, at least not to the same degree. The president has undertaken a host of projects that he says are going to beautify the nation's capital, the gold embellishments in the White House, plans for this arch, yesterday announcing a pedestrian bridge to connect the Lincoln Memorial to the Potomac River. We can play a clip of that.
15: It's called the Promenade. It'll be the Promenade. They want to call it the Trump Promenade, but I don't know if I want to do that. But it's going to be beautiful. It's a beautiful project.
14: Do voters, including those who voted for Trump in the past, did they embrace these priorities? Do they notice things like this? Or does it seem a little out of touch with the things that you pointed out that people care about, like gas prices and food prices?
13: I think it's... There's some voters who are going to be supportive of what the president is doing no matter what, especially given the way he talks about it, beautifying Washington, D.C., cleaning up their city. They're going to be like, yeah, you know, this is what the president should have been doing and only Trump could have gotten it done. Then there's going to be other voters more in the middle, certainly Democratic voters who say, hey, why is he prioritizing this when he can be prioritizing other things? So again, like so much, the base is always going to be with him. Swing voters, at least right now, a little bit more of a challenge.
14: Who's the bigger group, though?
13: His base is essentially about 40%, so it's of the country. So it's certainly a larger group. But in a midterm election, it's the swing voters who are going to decide whether it's a good night for Republicans or a bad night.
14: So for 20 seconds here, do Republican voters on the whole, or do people like yourself who advise candidates who are running in this environment, would you like the president to be changing his message to get away from these sort of personal preoccupations into other things, or does it really matter?
13: I think midterm elections are always hard for the party that controls the White House. So could the president be talking about some things differently? Sure, but there's only so much you can do.
14: That's Jim Hobart. He's a partner at Public Opinion Strategies. Thank you so much.
13: Sure. Thank you.
11: Albania is heading into a fifth day of protests over a planned luxury resort. President Trump's daughter Ivanka and son-in-law Jared Kushner are involved with this development. Megan Williams reports.
16: They're calling it the Flamingo Revolution. Plastic replicas of the pink birds bobbed above the crowds in Tirana, Albania this week as thousands protested a resort deal they say has moved ahead with little transparency. Some held signs reading, Ivanka, keep your hands away from Narta. The estimated $1.6 billion project would cover a former military island and a pristine stretch of coastline near the Hoza Narta wetlands, home to endangered birds, Mediterranean monk seals, and other wildlife. It's linked to Jared Kushner and Ivanka Trump, who recently said on a podcast they, quote, have 5 miles of beachfront. A spokesperson says the site is being developed by Cezanne Real Estate Company and that investors connected to Kushner's affinity partners are involved in their personal capacity. Developers say they will move ahead responsibly, but Jamal Jeri, with an Albanian NGO that monitors the wetlands, says there has been no consultation. He says the area was cordoned off with barbed wire fencing with no warning and private security brought in.
17: We saw these machines going on the field. Every day they were putting concrete, gravel, and we immediately started to ask for the construction permit and other documentation, but none of the institutions gave us nothing.
16: Prime Minister Edi Rama says Albania, one of Europe's poorest countries, must stay open to investors as it pushes to join the European Union by 2030. There is no chance that this investment will stop as long as I'm here, he said this week. Many Albanians want jobs tourism can bring. But anti-corruption prosecutors are now looking into questionable legal changes the government made to the status of protected areas. And protesters say they'll keep taking to the streets. For NPR News, I'm Megan Williams.
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0: Well, you are listening to your NPR News right here on FM 91. This is Morning Edition. I'm Kari Marshall. Thanks for joining us on this Friday. Well, coming up in just a few minutes on this week's StoryCorps, a man reunites with the boy, now a man, who rescued him, who rescued from a pond back in 1987. Later in the hour, President Trump's former national security advisor, John Bolton, now a vocal critic of the president, has agreed to plead guilty to mishandling classified information. NPR's Ryan Lucas will take a closer look at the case for you in 10 minutes. But before that, as the cost of living rises, service workers in popular coastal areas like the Florida Keys are being priced out of housing as they continue to have increasing difficulties making ends meet. More on that story next. FM 91 weather sunny with increasing humidity today. We'll have afternoon highs near 88 degrees. Increasing clouds overnight. Lows are on 67. Tomorrow, scattered showers, possible thunderstorms as well with highs in the mid-80s. And mostly sunny skies for your Sunday with highs in the low to mid-80s. Currently 60 degrees in Toledo. This is Morning Edition on FM 91. Time is 21 minutes past 6.
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2: 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I'm Steve Inskeep.
14: And I'm Michelle Martin. Good morning. Many Americans are feeling the pinch of inflation and high housing costs. But in the Florida Keys, one of the nation's unique coastal areas, service workers are finding it especially hard to make ends meet and pay their rent. David Ovalle has this report.
23: Reagan Bush Rodriguez works 40 hours a week at a Cuban restaurant in Key Largo, Florida. It's the first town in the island chain south of Miami that stretches more than 100 miles between the Gulf and the Atlantic. Today, he's making coffee for a tourist from South Carolina.
24: Hey, boss, my anything else?
25: Perfect.
24: You have a good one?
25: We're good. Thank you very much.
24: Thank you.
23: Workers like Rodriguez are vital here. They serve tourists from around the world who come to boat, snorkel, fish, and sunbathe. Rodriguez is 25 and loves working in the Keys. He attends community college here, but he can't actually live here.
24: In a perfect world, yeah. Yeah, the view's amazing, the water's nice, but it was a little too expensive.
23: Rodriguez commutes from the southern end of Miami, where he lives in a small $800 a month efficiency apartment. He drives 45 minutes to work and earns $11 an hour.
24: I'm spending about $45 every 2 days, every other day on just some gas. So it's brutal.
23: Florida used to be one of the more affordable states to live in, but in recent years, it has not escaped soaring rents and home prices, says Sam Staley, an economist at Florida State University.
26: Trends in Florida are going the wrong way. Actually, in most of the counties in Florida, we're finding that housing markets are tighter and housing prices are going up.
23: Affordable housing has been a problem here in Monroe County for a long time because of the island's unique geography. There's little land to develop, construction costs more. Officials are mindful of preserving the pristine natural environment that attracts visitors. Last year, the county tried a novel approach to make a small dent in the lack of housing for workers.
27: Thanks so much for coming down to the beautiful South Cliff Estate. We're right
23: That's
27: here.
23: Monroe County Commissioner Holly Rashai. She's giving a tour of South Cliff Estates, a complex of one-bedroom apartments reserved for service and hospitality workers. The county bought it for $7.5 million.
27: As you can see, you know, got a full living room, can have a little dinette area, full kitchen, bathroom. Again, everything is brand new.
23: But there's one problem. The county can't find renters. When officials listed the units last August, rent was priced at nearly $3,000 a month.
27: That just did not sit well with me. That didn't sit well with the rest of my commissioners. And I don't think it sat very well with our community because we didn't get any takers.
23: The county dropped the price to a little under $2,000 a month. That's average rent for a one-bedroom apartment in the Keys. There's been a couple applicants, but still, no one lives here. A few miles up the road, Rodriguez said he hadn't heard of South Cliff Estates. He says even at the reduced price, it's not practical as he finishes school to one day become a police officer.
24: Everything's too expensive, especially the Keys. So because of that, I plan to move north in the future.
23: Rodriguez isn't sure how far north he'll go. He says he could move to another state altogether. For NPR News, I'm David Ovalle in Key Largo.
2: It's Friday, which is when we hear from StoryCorps. In the 1980s, Brad Jackna worked as a carpenter in Florida alongside his friend Kip.
3: We were the bad guy biker type. You know, the tattoos, the long hair, the earrings. Everybody always thought we were tough.
2: While they were building a house one day, they saw a toddler, Tom Copeland, fall into a nearby pond. More than 30 years later, Jackna reunited with Copeland at StoryCorps.
3: I looked out the window and saw you out playing by the water. I didn't like it, but went back to work. Happened to look out the window again, and I didn't see you. And then all of a sudden, I saw a little glimmer in the water, you know, a little splash and movement. And I turned and looked at Kip, and I was like, the kid's in the water. We were on the second floor, and the stairs weren't in yet. So we just jumped off and ran, and Kip dives in. I went around. And I remember I grabbed you and picked you up, and you were limp. You were not breathing.
4: I must have been under the water for a scary amount of time.
3: It seemed like a long time, but it only could have been seconds. And I was slapping you on the back, and you started coughing, and I heard you catch that first breath of air.
4: It's pretty clear to me that without you and Kip being there working on that house that day, I wouldn't be sitting here right now. Did you and Kip talk a lot about that day as the years went on?
3: He had the newspaper's article in his shop on the wall, and it was in a frame. And we'd talk about it once in a while. You know, well, I wonder what happened to him. You know, I wonder what he's doing. So I happened to look up your name, and sure as all heck, you came up, and I see a grown young man, and damn, maybe I did have something to do with something good. So that's when I messaged you.
4: Of course, I hadn't known anything about you up to that point. So it was really exciting to hear from you. Can you tell me a little bit about your friend Kip? I never had the opportunity to meet him, and sadly I won't.
3: He's been gone 2 years. I loved him like a brother. He was one hell of a loving father, and he had a raspy voice, you know, and he talked loud. There was no whisper in that man. So if he had a secret, he had to leave the building, not the room.
4: What do you think Kip might say if he had a chance to meet me?
3: I know he'd give you a hug and say he's happy. I'm just glad that you're alive and breathing. And Kip and I both had a small part in it. I have not been the nicest person that people would want to meet. I'm a big mouth, but it makes me feel good inside for something that didn't take 5 minutes, but it's lasted a lifetime.
2: Wow. Brad Jackna on reuniting with Tom Copeland, the boy he saved from drowning more than 30 years ago. 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

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Good morning. It is Friday. It is the fifth day of June. I'm Kari Marshall. Coming up is Morning Edition. Forecast for the FM 91 listening area, sunny with increasing humidity today. We'll have afternoon highs near 88 degrees. Your sunrise this morning, 6 a.m. Sunset this evening, 9:04.

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2: 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I just
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4: Live from NPR News in Washington, I'm Dave Mattingly. The Senate has agreed to fund federal immigration enforcement for the next 3 years through the end of President Trump's second term. The vote was 52-47, with one Republican voting with Democrats. The $70 billion package funds U.S. Immigration and Customs Enforcement as well as the Border Patrol. It now heads to the House. Hezbollah is rejecting a renewed ceasefire announced this week by the Israeli and Lebanese governments. The militant group wants Israel to withdraw its forces, as NPR's Jane Arraf reports.
5: The leader of the Iran-backed group, which was not part of the talk, said in a statement that negotiations between Lebanon and Israel were, quote, absurd, humiliating, and insulting. The two countries agreed Wednesday in Washington to a ceasefire that stipulated that Hezbollah, but not Israel, stop attacks. The agreement also called for a demilitarized zone in parts of southern Lebanon, now occupied by Israeli forces. Hezbollah leader Naim Qassem said the demand for its fighters to leave southern Lebanon while under attack would mean, quote, surrender, defeat, and achieving the enemy's goals. Jane Arraf, NPR News, Beirut.
4: Iran has cited Israeli military operations in southern Lebanon as a factor in efforts to extend its ceasefire with the U.S. This is NPR News from Washington. Ukraine's President Volodymyr Zelensky is proposing face-to-face talks with Russian President Vladimir Putin to try to end their war. Zelensky called for the meeting in an open letter addressed to Putin. President Trump is endorsing a Zelensky-Putin meeting, saying yesterday they should get it done. A new poll from NPR and Ipsos finds teachers across the U.S. are concerned about how artificial intelligence will affect students as AI plays a larger role in the classroom. Lee Gaines reports.
6: Nearly 3 in 4 educators say they believe AI has bigger implications for education than past technological innovations like the internet or computers. Mallory Newell is a senior vice president with Ipsos.
7: We're in an environment where teachers feel like this is going to fundamentally reshape the future of education moving forward.
6: The poll shows students aren't widely using AI in the classroom, at least not yet. Meanwhile, a majority of teachers say they've used AI to help with their own work tasks. But more than half say AI makes it harder for students to learn critical thinking skills. And the majority also think AI is mostly just a shortcut for students to avoid doing more work. For NPR News, I'm Lee Gaines.
4: American Airlines says it's temporarily suspending some of its summer routes because of high jet fuel prices. I'm Dave Mattingly, NPR News in Washington.
0: Well, you are listening to your NPR News right here on FM 91. Coming up next on the program, NPR's Ryan Lucas joins us to discuss the guilty plea entered by President Trump's former National Security Advisor John Bolton, who was accused of mishandling classified information. Now, in your money matters, the Dow Jones Industrial Average closed trading at 51,561, up 874 points. The Nasdaq closed at 26,830, losing 23 points. And this morning, one U.S. dollar buys $1.39 Canadian and 86 euro cents. We're currently at 60 degrees in Toledo. A sunny day expected with increasing humidity. We'll have afternoon highs near 88 degrees. Increasing clouds overnight. Lows around 67. Tomorrow, scattered showers, possible thunderstorms as well. We'll have highs in the mid-80s. 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
9: It's Morning Edition from NPR News. I'm Michelle Martin.
10: And I'm Steve Inskeep. John Bolton agreed to plead guilty.
9: Bolton once served as President Trump's national security advisor. He later became a tough critic of the president's. His plea for mishandling classified information would resolve the criminal case the Justice Department brought against Bolton last year.
10: NPR Justice correspondent Ryan Lucas has the unclassified version of this story. He's in our studio, Studio 31. Ryan, thanks for coming by.
11: Good morning, Steve.
10: What were the charges against Bolton?
11: So look, Bolton was indicted in October on 18 criminal counts for retention and transmission of national defense information. And the allegations in the indictment date to his time as national security advisor, as you said, in Trump's first term. Now, prosecutors say that Bolton regularly took handwritten notes about what he was doing on a daily basis as national security advisor. So things that he was hearing in meetings with U.S. intelligence officials, military officials, or in talks with foreign leaders. And then he would send that very sensitive information, some of it highly classified, to two family members, either in text messages or in email. And I will also say that FBI agents discovered digital or printed copies of some of that at his home.
10: Okay, so lots of evidence to back up the allegations. What is the agreement then?
11: So first off, it's important to say that this is a tentative plea deal. It would still have to be signed off on by a judge. But a person familiar with the matter tells me that under the plea deal, Bolton would plead guilty to a single count of retaining classified information. He would also face a fine of a little more than $2 million. And he could face anywhere from zero prison time to up to 5 years in prison. But that is much, much less than if he had taken this case to trial and been found guilty. Now, a judge, as I said, has to still approve any plea deal. And ultimately, it's the judge who's going to decide on Bolton's sentence. Now, I reached out to the Justice Department. It declined to comment, other than referring me to a court notice scheduling a rearrangement for Bolton at the end of the month. And that is something that often signals that a plea deal has been agreed to.
10: People will remember the backstory here. The FBI searched President Trump's residence when he was out of office a few years ago. He was found to be keeping classified information on a stage, in a bathroom. The case against him was thrown out by a judge that he appointed. Now, is there some irony that Trump's Justice Department, that he closely controls, would pursue Bolton over classified information?
11: Well, look, Bolton has said that he thinks that he is being targeted for political reasons, for being a very outspoken critic of President Trump. Mm-hmm. That is Bolton's view. But look, former prosecutors, former senior intelligence officials who I have spoken with think that this case against Bolton has real legal merit. The investigation, it's important to say, began under the Biden administration. It continued under Trump. The indictment is 26 pages long. It has detailed allegations in it. And it's important to say that the process that led to Bolton's indictment was normal. And that is very different from, say, the first prosecution of former FBI Director James Comey or New York State Attorney General Letitia James. Remember, they were indicted last year after Trump publicly called on the Justice Department to go after them.
10: Right.
11: Career prosecutors thought those cases were weak. They were overruled. And ultimately, those cases were tossed after a court found that the prosecutor who secured them was unlawfully put in place. So the list of the president's perceived enemies who have been targeted by the Justice Department is long. And one of the side effects of the Justice Department that is seen as targeting political enemies is that even when an investigation is legitimate, it can be perceived by the public as being driven by politics and revenge.
10: Ryan, thanks for the insights and for going through the differences there. Really appreciate it.
11: Thank you.
10: NPR's Ryan Lucas.
9: The U.S. has counted about 2,000 measles cases so far this year. Still, more parents than ever before are opting their kids out of vaccines. Michigan used to have one of the highest school vaccination exemption rates, so public officials made it harder for parents to opt out. It worked until it didn't. Kate Wells with our partner KFF Health News explains.
12: Michigan is a state where you can opt your kid out of vaccines for pretty much any reason. And so for many years, if you were trying to register your kid for school and you forgot to get them that tetanus booster.
13: You know, at the last minute, oops, I forgot to do this. I'm just going to sign a waiver and be done with it.
12: Norm Hess is the executive director of the Michigan Association for Local Public Health.
13: That's not really the way we want parents to make decisions on this issue.
12: So in 2014, health officials created a new rule for parents wanting a waiver for religious or personal reasons. The parents first had to attend a vaccine education session at the local health department in person.
14: Essentially, listen to an educational session and then sign a waiver that goes into their record.
12: Dr. Juan Marquez is a local county medical director in the Ann Arbor area. Initially, this new process worked. Fewer parents were getting these waivers. But some parents felt like these education sessions were insulting. Jennifer Wartz is a Republican state representative. At a vaccine choice rally last year, she talked about her experience as a mom attending an education session.
15: It was very demeaning. I had a very negative experience there, simply because we made the choices that we felt were best for each one of our children.
12: Then when the pandemic hit, the anger and animosity around lockdowns and mandates really spilled into these sessions. Marquez, the county medical director, says they became unsafe for staff.
14: You can imagine to come through a session, sit through, have somebody yell at you or, you know, just say not nice things to your face and just kind of sit through hours of that. It's demoralizing.
12: Last fall at a high school north of Detroit, a dad refused to get the waiver for his kids. The school said, look, to keep them legally enrolled here, we need that waiver. This led to a series of confrontations and the principal called the police. The sheriff's deputy even drove to the dad's house. Here's the deputy, Kevin Smith, during a follow-up call with the dad as recorded on his body cam.
16: You got to go through the health department and do their stupid 10-minute course and sign your stupid waiver to have your kids enrolled.
12: This year, health officials in that county, St. Clair County, decided to just flat out drop this requirement. It's now the first county to make vaccine waivers available entirely online. Dr. Remington Nevin is the medical director.
17: Parents who have felt coerced, parents who have felt pressured into getting vaccines, they are going to experience a new era of vaccine choice in St. Clair County.
12: And state health officials are not fighting the change. In fact, the state has helped more than 30 counties switch to online education sessions. Here's a clip from the online session the state helped develop.
18: For diseases that spread easily, a few unvaccinated people can start an outbreak.
12: After that, parents still have to go to their local health department, but only to get the waiver signed. The goal now is to try to meet people where they are, offer information, and don't burn bridges. But the growing number of people opting out of vaccines worries Dr. Natasha Bagdasarian, the state's chief medical executive, especially given recent measles outbreaks in Michigan.
19: When one of these measles cases ends up in a low immunization community, that's when the ember really has a chance to expand and become a wildfire.
12: She says in some Michigan schools now, as many as 70% of students are not fully vaccinated. In Ann Arbor, Michigan, I'm Kate Wells.
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20: If you own a studio that makes gold jewelry, might be handy to own a gold mine, no?
21: It's not just laying around on the surface that anybody can walk around and pick up.
20: Oh, so no then. I'm Kai Rizdal, gold as safe haven and raw material. 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
0: And you can join us for Marketplace tonight at 6 o'clock right here on FM 91. You're currently listening to your NPR News on FM 91. A very good end of the week morning to you. I'm Kari Marshall. Thanks for joining us. Well, coming up next on the program, we have the latest from the Ohio newsroom. This morning, we're going to hear from an author of a new collection of poetry that has made Appalachia her home. That's coming up next for you in the Ohio newsroom. Following that, we will, of course, have a rundown of today's business news for you that will be coming up on the Marketplace Morning Report in 5 minutes. Sunny skies expected today with increasing humidity. We'll have afternoon highs near 88 degrees. Clouds will increase overnight tonight with lows around 67. Leads us to scattered showers and possible thunderstorms tomorrow. We should have highs in the mid-80s and then mostly sunny skies for your Sunday with highs in the low to mid-80s. Currently 60 degrees in Toledo. This is Morning Edition on FM 91 and your time is 44 minutes past 6.
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3: Today from the Ohio Newsroom, the poetry of making Appalachia home.
22: 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Cancer. 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
3: I'm Erin Gottsacker. Take a kid who grew up in a city, put her next to a pond with a pole, and soon enough, she will catch a fish and not know what to do with it. That's a line from Bonnie Proudfoot's new book, Incomer. She's described it as a memoir of poetry, and she uses the art form to explore what it was like to make Appalachian Ohio her home. Bonnie, welcome.
23: Glad to be here, Erin. Thank you very much.
3: So, Bonnie, you grew up in New York City. Your college job was as a taxi cab driver. How did you decide to move to Appalachia?
23: You know, I met a fellow in college whose family was from the Elkins, West Virginia area, and it was just so compellingly beautiful. It felt to me like it was full of possibility. It felt like if you had some land, you could do anything, you know, a blank canvas, and all you had to do was paint in the details. Of course, I was to learn that it wasn't a blank canvas. I was moving to a place that had a rich history.
3: Yeah, well, I found it interesting that you chose to call this book Incomer. How did you grapple with being an incomer in an area that has long been exploited by outsiders?
23: You can come to Appalachia thinking you know it all and thinking you have what you know what the region's like, or you can come and let the region speak to you. And I think very much I wanted to learn. I was eager to see how people got by. And it was some culture that I had not been exposed to. From the music and all the beautiful Appalachian fiddle tunes and heritage, people who were homesteading and building their own log cabins from scratch or whatever, gardening, the Mother Earth news, all of that, you know. It's like you take a deep breath of fresh air and you get to work, you know. But you learn from others as you go.
3: What do you think is most essential for those of us outside of Central Appalachia to understand about the region?
23: That it's precious. The water is precious. The land is precious. That if you don't treat it well, you know, you're in such direct one-to-one contact with the land, with the water, right? Our wells, we had a dowser dig a well in our own property, right? So how dependent, we're dependent on the weather, dependent on neighbors, and dependent on each other. And the potential exists for that to be exploited. And when it is, vulnerable, people are vulnerable.
3: Yeah. Well, I'd love to end with an excerpt from your book. Could you read us a poem, Bonnie?
23: I absolutely can. And this is a poem called Holding On. And it goes like this. We bought a crooked house on a rolling knob, a jagged diagonal slice of a partly wooded hilltop, a hand-dug basement and screened-in porch, sloping floors, unsquare rooms, walls stuffed with faded newspapers, yesterday's weather ads and squabbles. Slate slabs hauled from the creek once formed a path. Now they sink and crumble. Outside is always in. Pebbles stick to boot treads and mud to pant knees, fingernails. Windows and doors can't be coaxed to close. Even new ones shift shape. Us too. Our bodies tethered by twisted threads, the hills and valleys of us, all falling out of line and falling back into it, holding on to less each day.
3: That's Bonnie Proudfoot reading from her new book of poetry, Incomer. That's all today from the Ohio Newsroom. We'll talk with you on Monday.
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0: Well, you are listening to your NPR News right here on FM 91. I'm Kari Marshall. Thanks so much for joining us on this Friday morning. 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They'll be interviewing the artists, the event organizers, as well as talking about the neighborhood. 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Well, coming up next for you on the program, we will have all your business news in the Marketplace Morning Report. Your FM 91 weather today, sunny with increasing humidity with afternoon highs near 88 degrees. Clouds increasing overnight with lows around 67. And tomorrow, scattered showers and possible thunderstorms with highs in the mid-80s. So take an umbrella if you're going to the West End Festival. It's currently 61 degrees in Toledo. Your time is 6:52. The Marketplace Morning Report is next.
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24: From Marketplace, I'm Nancy Marshall-Genzer in Washington. A week from today, if nothing changes, SpaceX will go public in what's expected to be the biggest IPO ever. Anthropic has also filed for an IPO. OpenAI is moving in that direction, too. With all the hype around these companies, should retail investors, that is, regular people, get in on these IPOs or not? Marketplace's Samantha Fields reports.
25: When Apple went public in 1980, shares were $22. If you'd bought $1,000 worth back then and held it, you would have about $3 million today. Kathleen Hanley at Lehigh University says buying and holding is generally a good investing strategy. But with these big hyped IPOs,
26: I think many investors think, oh, I'm going to, you know, make a huge profit off this and sell it right away.
25: And she says that often doesn't work out for regular people, most of whom can only buy stock on the secondary market once the price has already shot up.
26: For the most part, one should not expect short-run profits right after trading. We know that many of these firms underperform,
25: meaning their share price declines after they go public. Jay Ritter directs the IPO initiative at the University of Florida. He says for all the Apples, Amazons, and Nvidias of the world,
27: there have also, over the years,
4: been hundreds of other highly touted tech companies that now you never have heard of because they haven't lived up to all of the potential.
25: As for SpaceX, Anthropic, and OpenAI,
4: these are great companies. A great company doesn't automatically mean it's a great investment.
25: When the initial valuation and stock price is so high, Ritter says it can take a long time to pay off. Take Apple.
4: It jumped on the first day of trading about 30%.
25: And then he says it largely underperformed for the next two decades. I'm Samantha Fields for Marketplace.
24: Anthropic is urging the biggest AI developers to agree ahead of time on how to respond if AI systems learn how to improve themselves quickly. Anthropic wants to create a plan for a coordinated slowdown or pause in development. Marketplace's Nova Safo has more.
8: Anthropic touted the growing capabilities of its own artificial intelligence while announcing that its research arm, the Anthropic Institute, is studying ways to slow down AI development in case of a need for a global coordinated response. The startup warned of full recursive self-improvement. In plain language, AI autonomously building its own next version. That is currently not possible, Anthropic said, and it's not inevitable AI will ever reach that capability. But it's urging so-called frontier labs to agree to a coordinated response, adding that a unilateral pause by one company alone would have limited impact. In February, Anthropic loosened its own safety standards around when to deploy new AI versions, saying it risked getting left behind by competitors. I'm Nova Safo for Marketplace.
24: Let's do the numbers. The Dow, S&P, and NASDAQ futures are mixed in the 1 to 8 tenths percent range, with the Dow future up

0: future up 72 points. The 10-year Treasury yield is up at 4.48%.
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0: If the tag on your shirt says Made in Italy, there's a good chance it comes from a small city of just under 200,000 people near Florence. Prato, Italy is where thousands of companies produce clothes and accessories for brands from fast fashion to luxury goods. Brands like Gucci, Zara, and Fendi. Many of the workers making these things are immigrants working long hours with few or no benefits. Alisa Roth reports on how some of those workers are organizing to fight for better conditions.
2: The tents sit in the hot sun on a side street in the industrial area of Prato. Inside them, there are jumbled mattresses, blankets, and sleeping bags. Francesca Ciuffi is an organizer with the union Suit Cobas.
3: Basically, we place ourselves in front of the factories and we stay there 24/7 and we block the production until we get a result.
2: They're camped out in front of a factory that presses and packages finished clothes. Its metal doors closed and locked, shut down by the strike. In 2024, companies in Prato exported more than $2 billion worth of textiles and clothing all over the world. But factories like this one don't produce a whole shirt or a pair of pants. The industry here has been broken down into small components that are subcontracted and sub-subcontracted out. So one company might sew the front of the shirt to the back, another sews on the sleeves. All that subcontracting means the brands may not know how workers down the chain are treated.
4: You have 100 components, and each factory only make one component, so you need all of them to function properly.
2: Sheng Liu studies the global apparel industry at the University of Delaware. He says the fractured nature of the industry in Prato makes it nimble. Brands can respond to customer demand quickly.
4: But at the same time, if even one of them cannot produce the products on time, the entire supply chain can be disrupted.
2: Sitting in front of the factory, I met Abdul Rahman. He's an immigrant from Pakistan who works for another company, sewing on buttons and putting tags on clothes. Until that company unionized last year, he was working 12 hours a day, 7 days a week.
5: If you are sick, there is no sick leave exists.
2: Like Rahman, most of the factory workers in Prato are immigrants from outside Europe, which makes them vulnerable to exploitation. The strikes are working, slowly. But Francesca Ciuffi, the organizer, says the union also wants to include the brands in the negotiations.
3: Those at the top of the supply chains are those who really have the power.
2: The power, she says, to guarantee fair working conditions here. In Prato, Italy, I'm Alisa Roth for Marketplace.
0: And in Washington, I'm Nancy Marshall Genzer with the Marketplace Morning Report. 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
6: 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Good morning. It's Friday. It is the 5th day of June. I'm Kari Marshall. This is Morning Edition. Sunny skies today with increasing humidity. We'll have afternoon highs near 88 degrees. Your sunrise this morning was at 6 a.m. Sunset this evening will be at 9:03. That should give us 15 hours and 3 minutes of daylight. 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We're currently at 61 degrees in Toledo. Time on this Friday morning. It's 7 a.m.
7: Good morning. It took senators more than 18 hours of voting to pass a Republican bill funding immigration enforcement. Amendments to block President Trump's $1.8 billion lawfare fund failed. It's Morning Edition from NPR News.

0: Many companies in the United States have collected and shared employee data with the federal government. I'm Steve Inskeep.
1: And I'm Michelle Martin. Its goal is to prevent worker discrimination, but now the Trump administration wants to put an end to it. Also, the return of a flesh-eating screwworm has Texas cattle farmers worried. And a new HBO documentary tells the story of legendary R&B band Earth, Wind, and Fire. A Martinez spoke to three band members. It is Friday, June 5th. On this day in 1975, Egypt reopened the Suez Canal to international shipping 8 years after it was closed due to the Six-Day War with Israel. News is next.
2: Live from NPR News in Washington, I'm Corva Coleman. The Senate has passed a bill that spends $70 billion to fund federal immigration enforcement efforts. Democrats put up numerous amendments that were all blocked by Republicans. One amendment blocked was a proposal to stop a nearly $2 billion Justice Department fund. It would pay people who claim they've been persecuted by the federal government. President Trump is facing some headwinds. His choice for acting director of national intelligence, Bill Pulte, is facing criticism for not having any experience in the field. Gas prices remain high because of the war. At the same time, many of Trump's candidates have won Republican primary elections this year. And Pierce Franco Ordonez says the president could still see growing support.
3: He's come back so many times before, after the 2020 election, after the January 6 riots. And frankly, a lot could change in the next few months, especially if the war in Iran ends and gas prices go down. I mean, Trump could be looking better politically if the economy improves.
2: And Pierce Franco Ordonez reporting. President Trump says he is building a pedestrian bridge to connect the Lincoln Memorial to the Potomac River. It would be yet another on a list of building and renovation projects the president has undertaken around Washington, D.C. NPR's Danielle Kurtzleben has more.
4: Trump teased the latest plan from the Oval Office.
5: It's called the Promenade. It'll be the Promenade. They want to call it the Trump Promenade, but I don't know if I want to do that. But it's going to be beautiful. It's a beautiful project.
4: Interior Secretary Doug Burgum explained that the bridge would go over the roads that separate the Lincoln Memorial from the nearby river. Neither Trump nor Burgum said how much the project would cost or where the funding would come from. This year, Trump has also torn down the White House East Wing to build a ballroom that he has said will include a military complex underneath. He has also set in motion plans to build a massive arch across the river from the Lincoln Memorial. Danielle Kurtzleben, NPR News, The White House.
2: Kenya's president has defended his administration's decision to allow the U.S. to set up an Ebola quarantine facility in the East African nation. As Michael Koloki reports, deadly protests have erupted over this.
6: Speaking in South Africa, Kenya's President William Ruto described the decision by his government to allow the U.S. to set up the quarantine facility as, quote, the right thing. Last week, the White House had said that the U.S. was setting up a facility in Kenya where Americans who had been exposed to Ebola would be quarantined. A Kenyan court later temporarily suspended plans to set up the facility. Earlier this week, protests against the quarantine center were held in the Kenyan capital, Nairobi, and the town of Nanyuki, where two people were killed. Meanwhile, East Africa's regional economic bloc, the EAC, said that mobile Ebola testing medical labs had been deployed to some member nations, including Uganda and the Democratic Republic of Congo, which have both declared an outbreak of the disease. For NPR News, I'm Michael Kaluki in Nairobi.
2: You're listening to NPR News from Washington. The Trump administration is imposing sanctions on Cuba's President Miguel Díaz-Canel and some of his family members. The sanctions also target former President Raul Castro's son and grandson. This comes as the U.S. is increasing pressure on the Cuban government. The U.S. Labor Department will release its monthly snapshot of the nation's jobs picture later this morning. Analysts expect a little more than 100,000 jobs were created in May. That's considered good, but it would be fewer than the number of jobs created in April. A new report finds that children in the U.S. spend nearly four more hours on screens per week during the summer compared to the school year. As NPR's Ritu Chatterjee explains, the rise in summertime screen use is paralleled by a fall in kids' well-being.
7: The report was released by Aura, an online safety company that also has a parental monitoring app for kids' devices. It found that among kids aged 7 to 12 years, screen time jumped by 30% in the summer compared to the school year. For teens, it rose by 15%, and summer weekday screen use for both age groups stayed at weekend levels. Psychologist Lauren Lee at Aura says nighttime screen use was also high during the summer months.
8: 1 in 10 kids are still active on their devices, even at midnight. And we're seeing messaging rates, nighttime messaging rates, more than doubling across all age groups compared to fall.
7: While younger kids spend most of their screen time using YouTube and Roblox, teenagers prefer social media apps. Ritu Chatterjee, NPR News.
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0: This is NPR News on FM 91. You're listening to Morning Edition, and a very good end of the week morning to you. I'm Kari Marshall. Thanks for joining us. Well, coming up this hour on the program, A. Martinez speaks with musicians Philip Bailey and Verdine White, as well as Ralph Johnson, about the new HBO documentary by Questlove that tells the story of Earth, Wind, and Fire. Their conversation coming for you in 15 minutes. Also this hour, we're going to take a closer look at the discovery of screwworms in Texas, as well as the impact it could have on the cattle industry. But next up on the program, we have more on the specifics of the legislation passed by the Senate early this morning to fund President Trump's immigration enforcement agencies through the end of his term. Stay with us. Your FM 91 weather looks like sunny skies for you today. Increasing humidity as well. We'll have afternoon highs right around 88 degrees. Clouds increasing overnight with lows around 67. Tomorrow, scattered showers, possible thunderstorms as well, with highs in the mid-80s. And then mostly sunny skies for your Sunday with highs in the low to mid-80s. We're currently at 61 degrees in your city of Toledo. Time on this Friday morning, 8 minutes past 7.
1: It's Morning Edition from NPR News. I'm Michelle Martin.
2: And I'm Steve Inskeep. The Senate passed a bill overnight funding immigration enforcement, and it just took them 18 hours.
1: It was almost a party-line vote with just one Republican opposed. Lawmakers failed to approve amendments blocking President Trump's agreement with himself to establish a $1.8 billion fund. Democrats were outraged by the agreement. Many Republicans said they were, too, but most voted to block amendments that would displease the president. In a few minutes, we'll ask a former Republican National Committee Communications Chief about these developments. But we're going to begin with the flurry of voting that continued into the early morning hours today.
2: NPR's congressional correspondent Barbara Sprunt has been up just about all night. Barbara, good morning.
3: Hey, good morning, Steve.
2: Okay, I want to talk about the amendments Michelle mentioned, but what is the underlying bill that just passed?
3: Right. So if we cast back to earlier this year, Senate Democrats blocked funding the Department of Homeland Security over concerns about the way it was conducting immigration enforcement, specifically after federal agents killed two protesters in Minneapolis. Eventually, at the end of April, after a long shutdown, Congress funded the department everything except immigration enforcement, and Republicans decided to use a budget tool called reconciliation in order to fund that, to fund ICE, to fund Border Patrol, in a separate bill. And this is that bill. It would fund those agencies for 3 years.
2: 3 years for the rest of Trump's presidency. Congress wouldn't have to vote on it again. This is a thing the president really wanted, and Democrats took the opportunity to offer amendments to that. What happened?
3: That's right. Well, you know, it's interesting. I mean, in this Votorama scenario, both parties can offer amendments, get the other party on the record on various things. And the thing that was most interesting to me were these amendments where there was crossover support. You know, there was some Republican support for an amendment to restrict funding for President Trump's ballroom, another one of his big projects, for example. But the subject that came up again and again was the Trump administration's earlier proposal to create that nearly $2 billion settlement fund you were mentioning to pay out supporters who say they've been persecuted by the government. There was a proposal from Senate Minority Leader Chuck Schumer to prevent that creation altogether. It failed, but three Republicans, including senators in tough races in Ohio and Alaska, voted with Democrats. Another proposal would have redirected the money from that fund to fraud enforcement. That had more Republican support. And Republicans writ large voted against an amendment that would prohibit payouts from any weaponization fund to people convicted of assaulting law enforcement on January 6th. Eight Republicans did join Democrats in voting for it.
2: Okay, all those amendments failed. The bill did pass. Why did it get to be so difficult?
3: You know, in large part because of the White House. There was bipartisan pushback at that anti-weaponization fund. The acting attorney general said it's not going to move forward, which seemed to satisfy senators. But then the president told reporters he didn't actually know if it was scrapped or not. And he said that knowing that there are these Republican senators who are uncomfortable with the idea. So this moment for congressional Republicans is about passing this priority after all this time. But it's also a moment where there's this increasing tension and conflict with the White House. And I don't think that's stopping anytime soon.
2: Although it seems that the tension has resolved again and again with Republicans just obeying. I just want to note, Barbara, back on Monday, our own Eric McDaniel told us that as many as 30 Senate Republicans were ready to vote against Trump's fund. And then we get to actually voting, and one amendment had just three Republicans voting for it, leaving it shy of passing. There were other amendments that never had quite enough votes to pass. Are Republicans still trying very hard not to cross the president, even on this fund that they really didn't like?
3: You know, I think there's at least a handful of Republican senators this morning asking themselves that same question, Steve. You know, some of those GOP amendments that were crafted were made in a way to be as attractive as they could be to the full Republican conference. And as you said, we saw them fail to meet the threshold time and time again.
2: NPR's Barbara Sprunt, thanks.
3: Thank you.
4: Let's dig into this a little bit more with Doug High. He's a political strategist and former communications director for the Republican National Committee. Good morning, Doug.
5: Good morning.
4: So among the senators who did vote for this amendment to block what the administration calls the anti-weaponization fund are Senators Tom Tillis and Bill Cassidy. They're part of a group that's become known as the YOLO Caucus, meaning you only live once. Now, of course, Cassidy lost his re-election bid, and Tillis has said he's not seeking a third term. But ultimately, they did vote for the final bill, which included the fund. How do you read the outcome? Did they lose their nerve when it came time for the big vote? What do you think?
5: Well, you know, I'm reminded that Frank Sinatra sang a song that said, I've heard that song before. And for 10 years now, we've been looking at not just the forest through the trees, but every individual leaf, every individual vote, and saying, what does it say about Donald Trump's hold on the Republican Party? And the reality is, every time for 10 years now, there's been some sort of vote like this, Republicans have supported the president. And typically, members of a party support their incumbent president. And with Donald Trump using every bit of leverage that he has, it shouldn't be any surprise that these votes continue to either pass in Trump's favor or fail in Trump's favor.
4: So the two senators we mentioned, the president has largely managed to force these lawmakers out of their seats in primaries. But there are other senators in competitive races this fall, like Susan Collins, Dan Sullivan. They also voted for the amendment that didn't pass, but did vote for the final bill. So is this a situation where you vote for something knowing it's not going to have any effect on the final outcome just so you can say you did? Or why even bother?
5: Yeah, that's one of the things we used to call when I worked in House leadership, releasing your votes. When you have enough votes to pass, Obamacare in 2010 was a perfect example of this. It barely passed the House, so that once Nancy Pelosi had the votes necessary to pass it, those members who needed to vote no for their own political purposes, you release those votes. Go ahead, do whatever you need to do for your political purposes or back in your district, because we have the votes necessary to do what we want to do. It's exactly what happened this week and has happened time and time again.
4: It's, you know, it's one thing, though, to help loyalists win primaries to secure a spot or to secure a spot for in the general or for the runoff. But then some of these people have to go off and win over broader voting populations in November's midterms. And I just wonder if the administration is giving any thought to that in the way it is addressing these issues going forward. I mean, because the president, as we all have known, has become very unforgiving about people who have thwarted his agenda or he perceives as thwarting his agenda or not being sufficiently loyal. But going forward, I'm just wondering if the calculation changes for them at all.
5: I don't think the calculation changes today between any point between in this for a second Trump administration or the first Trump administration. And remember, Donald Trump wields power differently and more than any president we've seen in the past. He's a sort of Damocles for Republicans because they know that at any moment they could be asleep and Trump has tweeted at 2:30 in the morning that pick your Republican member of Congress or senator is a loser or is disloyal or whatever it may be. And that means that they have a very real problem in a general election, because if 5 or 10% of the MAGA base says they're not going to support pick your candidate in November, they have a very real problem that isn't about independent voters or those voters who voted for Biden in 2020 and Trump in 2024. If a part of the base decides they're not going to show up because Trump has threatened that member of Congress or that senator, they have a very real political problem.
4: So you may consider this redundant, but I'm going to ask it anyway. The House passed a war powers resolution attempting to restrain President Trump on Iran. And then last night, some House Republicans defied the leadership and voted with Democrats in favor of billions more in military aid to Ukraine and more sanctions on Russia. Your takeaway is?
5: 4 Republicans in the House voted for the war powers resolution. That's 1.8% of the House Republican conference. That's not a big number.
4: Okay. That is former Republican National Committee Communications Director Doug Hyde. Doug, thank you.
5: Thank you.
2: For the first time in 60 years, a case of New World screwworm has been found on American soil. A calf in Texas was infected with a flesh-eating fly larva. NPR's Ping Huang reports on the bug that poses a major threat to the cattle industry.
6: To the U.S. Department of Agriculture, the discovery of a single screwworm case is like an emergency. Here's Secretary Brooke Rollins in a media call.
7: We have a unified incident command team. We've established a 20-kilometer control area, a zone around the detection.
6: Within hours of hearing about the suspected case, the USDA sent a team of responders to Texas. Officials had been alert to the possibility for several years as reports of the screwworm fly moved up from the South American continent.
7: The fly doesn't fly itself, or I should say herself, long distances.
6: Rollins says the fly and larva move with the cattle trade.
7: And that's how it's moved from South America, Central America, into Mexico, and how it eventually got to America.
6: The fly lays eggs in open wounds, which hatch into flesh-eating larvae. Bud Dinges with the Texas Animal Health Commission says the calf was found at a South Texas ranch in Zavala County, about 60 miles from the U.S.-Mexico border.
8: We had a three-week-old beef calf that had a umbilical lesion. It had larvae in the umbilical lesion itself there.
6: The discovery set off big alarm bells among cattle ranchers. If it spreads widely, it could be devastating to the cattle industry, according to a joint report from Texas A&M and the USDA last year. Rear Admiral Michael Schmoyer with USDA is leading the agency's efforts against screwworm.
9: And so I do want to emphasize that there is only one infested animal. It is that three-week-old beef calf. It is not a danger to the food supply.
6: The screwworm larva only eats living flesh, including that of livestock, wild animals, and pets, and in rare cases, humans. In the early 1900s, the New World screwworm was a scourge on the cattle industry until it was eradicated in the 1960s by the release of many, many sterile flies. They mate but don't have babies, so the population goes down. Schmoyer says that's the main strategy today, releasing more sterile flies.
9: 2 million flies are dispersed. That'll be done twice a week for a total of 4 million flies a week.
6: USDA officials are also asking ranchers to be vigilant and check their cattle. The U.S. is planning to open a new sterile fly factory in Texas next year. Ping Huang, NPR News.

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2: Well, you are listening to Morning Edition right here on FM 91. I'm Kari Marshall. Thanks for joining us on this Friday morning. Well, coming up on the program, the federal government has long gathered demographic data about American workers to root out discrimination on the job. However, the Trump administration now wants to halt that practice.
3: Regardless of what has happened before, the way to stop discriminating based on race is to stop discriminating based on race.
2: We'll have more on the potential impact of this shift in priorities in 10 minutes. But before that, A. Martinez speaks with musicians Philip Bailey, Verdine White, and Ralph Johnson about the new HBO documentary by Questlove that tells their story of Earth, Wind, and Fire. That conversation coming up for you next. Your FM 91 weather, a sunny day today with increasing humidity. We'll have afternoon highs near 88 degrees. Clouds increasing overnight tonight with lows around 67. Tomorrow, scattered showers, possible thunderstorms as well. We should have highs in the mid-80s. And your Sunday, mostly sunny skies for you and highs in the low to mid-80s. We're currently at 61 degrees in Toledo. 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
7: It's Morning Edition from NPR News. I'm Steve Inskeep.
8: I'm Michelle Martin.
9: And I'm A. Martinez. It seems like fewer and fewer things unite us anymore. But I got a quick story about that. So growing up, I was very close with my uncle, very conservative guy, originally from Ecuador, a U.S. Marine, very religious. I was also very close with my stepfather, his polar opposite in so many ways. My stepfather had long blonde hair, green eyes, a Southern California pot-smoking, sandal-wearing, tree-hugging hippie. But even they were able to bond, and they bonded over the music of Earth, Wind, and Fire. Since the 1970s, few bands have crossed as many divides as Earth, Wind, and Fire. All sorts of people love them. The big horns, the theatrical stage show, the funk, the ballads, you name it, everything. Debuting Sunday, an HBO documentary directed by Questlove shares a few lesser-known aspects of their story. Actually, it's a heck of a title, too. Earth, Wind, and Fire, to be celestial versus That's the Weight of the World.
10: The funk was the funk, but the chords were jazz, classical. Meanwhile, it's sitting on this tribal African beat.
11: It was really ahead of its time.
10: I think it took a moment for everyone to go, what the heck? What is this?
9: Those were the voices of Lionel Richie and her, both big Earth, Wind, and Fire fans. The band was created by the late Maurice White, a former jazz drummer. Now, early on, he laid out three principles the band would follow. One, write music for a universal audience. Two, evolve consciousness through music. And three, change the world.
12: His vision was spot on, musically, culturally. You know, he was right on time.
9: That's bass player Verdine White, Maurice's brother.
13: Walk around, right where I'm from. Say a little paper, try to put you down.
9: At first, the band focused on building up its black audience, but in April of 1974, they played a music festival called California Jam. Now, the lineup included these acts, get this, Black Sabbath, The Eagles, Deep Purple, Emerson, Lake and Palmer, Seals and Croft, and Earth, Wind and Fire. Or as Maurice White says in the documentary,
0: sometimes you have to go against the grain, do things that everybody else wouldn't do. We dare it, you know, we were daring, you know.
9: Around 250,000 people were in the crowd that day, most of them white. For Dean White and drummer Ralph Johnson, remember that performance as a pivotal moment for the band.
8: We were thoroughly embraced. I mean, they loved what we did. And we were so different, they had to take a moment to just kind of figure out what the heck we were doing.
13: Right.
8: And we were definitely dressed very differently.
13: Yeah, we had fur on and it was hot out there, too.
8: It was a whole thing going on with us, you know, and it just kind of went on from there.
9: And that led to their next album, That's the Way of the World, which cemented them as one of the biggest bands in the country.

0: I dare you not to move when you hear those songs. Now, a lot of hits followed as Maurice White kept the band focused on those three original principles. Singer Philip Bailey recalls some room for collaboration, but he emphasized that Maurice was the clear leader.
1: Well, he's the pilot of the plane. Where you go depends on his vision and his direction.
0: Did you ever question Maurice White?
1: Of course I did. I mean, I wasn't a puppet. But, you know, I think in doing so, I always found great answers and great direction, but everything was working. It was all going strong. And so, you know, when it's happening like that, there's no need to question it.
0: But as the documentary explains, White's ambition took him in different directions, producing for other acts, opening his own recording studio. Eventually, the collaborative nature of Earth, Wind, and Fire disappeared. Maurice White brought in outsiders to reshape the band's sound without much consultation from the band itself. Then in 1983, Maurice White surprised everyone by shutting the band down. He was going solo. Ralph Johnson and Philip Bailey remember that moment differently. First, here's Ralph Johnson.
2: Well, leading a group of this size for all these years was a tremendous responsibility. Eventually, we would take a break, and we would come back together in 1988.
1: We didn't take no break. We broke up.
2: Philip likes to say we broke up. I call it a hiatus.
1: I don't know why Philip likes to say it's a break.
2: A hiatus is a temporary stop in activity.
1: If you stop paying somebody, you sell all your clothes, all your stage clothes, and you don't speak to the person, and it's a hiatus.
2: because we came back together. We came back together. It must have been a hiatus.
0: It sounds more like a bi-atus.
2: I like that. Two different approaches on the breakup.
1: Right.
0: But by the time Earth, Wind, and Fire reformed, tastes had changed, and they never scored another hit on the pop charts again. But with a new century came new flowers. Earth, Wind, and Fire was inducted into the Rock and Roll Hall of Fame in 2000. They played the White House in 2009, the first act to play there during superfan Barack Obama's presidency. The Kennedy Center honors followed in 2019, although Maurice White did not live to see that achievement. He died 3 years earlier. The band, though, has carried on without him. They continue to play to this day, and they've got a big summer tour starting next weekend. Herverdean White, Ralph Johnson, and Philip Bailey, they take their roles as stewards of this music seriously.
3: People come up and they thank us for making the music. They thank us.
2: And now you can look at it and say, hey, you were able to contribute to the cultural fabric, not just of the United States, but of the world.
1: It's definitely humbling and inspiring. And it really shows that Maurice's vision for lifting the consciousness of listeners and making a positive impact, you know, was one that came to fruition. Do you remember
0: when it first died, September? The documentary is called Earth, Wind, and Fire: To Be Celestial Versus That's the Weight of the World. It debuts Sunday on HBO. This is NPR News.
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7: Death Cab for Cutie frontman Ben Gibbard was working on the band's latest project while going through a divorce, but he says he didn't want to write from a place of anger.
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10: Live from NPR News in Washington, I'm Dave Mattingly. Members of the Senate pulled an all-nighter on Capitol Hill, approving $70 billion for federal immigration enforcement early this morning. The package funds U.S. Immigration and Customs Enforcement as well as the Border Patrol for 3 years through the end of President Trump's second term. One Republican, Alaska's Lisa Murkowski, voted against the bill. It now heads to the House. Regulators say the U.S. Postal Service won't run out of cash next year, as had been previously feared. NPR's Hansi Lo Wong says the updated outlook follows the Postal Service's decision to stop contributing to workers' retirement plans.
11: With people sending a lot less mail compared to decades ago, Postmaster General David Steiner told Congress back in March that the U.S. Postal Service was on track to be out of money and have to stop deliveries within a year. But the acting chair of the Postal Regulatory Commission, Robert Taub, now tells a House Oversight Subcommittee that regulators have suspended requirements for USPS to make around $15 billion in retirement payments over the next few years.
12: The commission's action offers some breathing room and extends the time before the Postal Service's reported insolvency and the stated crisis of stopping mail delivery to at least another several years, provided the Postal Service makes judicious decisions about its expenditures starting now.
11: USPS is a financial supporter of NPR. Hansi Lo Wong, NPR News.
10: This is NPR News. A new study says larger wildfires in the U.S. over the last decade have been making the air dirtier and more deadly. Researchers writing in the journal Science say smoke from the fires has been reversing gains made from 2003 to 2015 to reduce national smog levels. The study puts much of the blame on climate change. The Men's World Cup soccer tournament kicks off in less than a week at stadiums in the U.S., Canada, and Mexico. NPR's Rebecca Hersher says an NPR analysis finds many of the matches could be played in dangerous heat.
13: NPR found 39 of the 104 World Cup matches this summer are very likely to see dangerously hot, humid weather. Donald Mullen studies heat risk at Queen's University Belfast.
14: Obviously, if you schedule these matches in the mid-afternoon at some of these hottest locations, then that's your recipe for disasters.
13: For example, the World Cup final is scheduled for 3 p.m. on July 19th in New Jersey. That game is at high risk for dangerous heat and humidity. FIFA says extra water breaks will help protect players, but did not respond to questions about exactly how fans will be protected. Rebecca Hersher, NPR News.
10: And in a reversal, FIFA now says it won't allow fans to bring reusable water bottles into the soccer stadiums. I'm Dave Mattingly, NPR News, in Washington.
9: Well, you are listening to your NPR News right here on FM 91. Well, coming up next on the program, we're going to take a closer look at the Trump administration's efforts to overturn the rules enacted by the Equal Employment Opportunity Commission, claiming it's discriminatory against white people. In your money matters, the Dow Jones Industrial Average closed trading at 51,561, up 874 points. The Nasdaq closed at 26,830, losing 23 points. And this morning, one U.S. dollar buys $1.39 Canadian and 86 euro cents. We're currently at 61 degrees in Toledo. A sunny day expected with humidity increasing throughout the afternoon. We'll have highs near 88 degrees. Clouds increasing overnight with lows around 67. Tomorrow, scattered showers and possible thunderstorms with highs in the mid-80s. This is Morning Edition on FM 91, and your time on this Friday morning is 34 minutes past 7.
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16: 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I'm Steve Inskeep.
17: And I'm Michelle Martin. Good morning. The Trump administration wants to end a requirement for large and mid-sized companies to disclose their workers' race, ethnicity, and gender. The rule, in place since 1966, is meant to root out discrimination in hiring and promotions. But priorities at the nation's premier civil rights agency have changed. NPR's Andrea Hsu reports.
18: The Equal Employment Opportunity Commission began gathering demographic data at the height of the civil rights era, a time when
19: Black workers tended to be congregated in the less skilled general laborer jobs
18: and not the higher skilled positions
19: that would be better paid, that would lead toward advancement and managerial opportunities.
18: Carla Gilbride was at the EEOC during the Biden administration. Over decades, she says, the data has played a key role in holding employers accountable.
19: It's one of the first things that you can look at as you're trying to learn more.
18: About why, say, there are so few women or Black people in leadership at a certain company. But now the EEOC has given the White House a proposal to stop collecting the data altogether. What's more, the agency also wants to overturn a 1979 rule, one that allowed companies to take temporary steps to hire, say, more women or Black people, if the data revealed an imbalance. Hi Feldblum served as a commissioner under President Obama.
20: So this is the EEOC giving employers the roadmap of how they can take race and gender into account in a positive way and not violate the law that says you cannot discriminate on the basis of race or sex.
18: But President Trump's EEOC is not okay with that roadmap. Agency Chair Andrea Lucas has repeatedly argued that race or sex should never influence employment decisions. On social media, she called on white men to come forward if they think they've been denied opportunities because of their race or sex. And she's going after companies she thinks have crossed the line. In an interview with NPR earlier this year, she said the rules are the same for everyone, no matter who's the victim, who's the oppressor.
21: Those terms don't matter based on race. If you're being treated differently based on race, the exact same rules apply to you.
18: Lucas elaborated on that point at the Fortune Workplace Innovation Summit last month. She argued her agency exists to ensure equal opportunity, not equitable outcomes.
22: Are you going to say that the solution is a perpetual victim complex, where the reason someone should have rights is because they were victimized previously?
18: She called that an ugly version of our country.
22: Regardless of what has happened before, the way to stop discriminating based on race is to stop discriminating based on race. The end, full stop.
18: But getting rid of the 1979 rule won't actually be the end. A pair of Supreme Court precedents stand in the way. These decades-old rulings found employers could give preferential treatment to people of color and women to address underrepresentation as long as it was temporary and didn't create an absolute barrier for white people or men. Feldblum says those landmark decisions remain good law, but for how long, she's not sure.
20: I think the Supreme Court is just waiting for a case that might allow them to overturn those two important cases.
18: And the way things are going at the EEOC, such a case could already be in the pipeline. Andrea Hsu, NPR News.
16: One American veteran has led the way in making use of a plot of land in Los Angeles. The government has said for decades that it wants to make use of that land for veterans' housing. The government said this without doing it. Then a man found his own use for some of the real estate. NPR's Quill Lawrence has his story.
23: I first met John Fulmer years ago doing outreach to homeless veterans on Hollywood Boulevard. Combat vets sleeping on sidewalks, steps away from the glamour and the movie stars. It was a jarring contradiction. But where I saw him last was the Japanese Garden on the West LA VA campus. And that is a more comforting contradiction.
24: We are here in the city. And aside from, like, an occasional helicopter, it's hard to imagine you're only a quarter mile away from the 405 freeway.
23: The garden was built in 1968, but for at least 20 years, it's been neglected and overgrown. That's how Fulmer found it about 6 years ago and started to clean it up.
24: And it's just such a peaceful place. And I think that this place truly is a deserving place for the veterans.
23: There's a chain of koi ponds with giant goldfish. There are some new Japanese maple trees and a shrinking number of non-native eucalyptus. Hopefully beehives soon. Veterans volunteer every Thursday. One Air Force veteran comes and spends the whole day breaking sticks into mulch as a kind of meditation. Some pull weeds and clear brush. Some just hang out.
24: So we always tell the vets, like, you don't have to come here and work. The simple art of stepping into the garden justifies its purpose.
23: As an aside, the land for this whole 387-acre campus was donated back in 1888, specifically for use by veterans. By 2012, an NPR investigation found the VA was using it for all sorts of other things while thousands of veterans slept on the streets. Many lawsuits and sit-ins and government promises later, there's now housing for more than 1,200 vets and construction all over the campus. But it's years behind schedule. The Trump administration promised to supercharge building here, but then did not ask for a single new bed in its budget request. VA told NPR they will request that funding later. The VA canceled some non-veteran leases, but then it appealed a court order to rapidly build new housing.
0: Hey, Ricardo, how are you?
23: As he greets other vets along the path, it's not like Fulmer is oblivious to all the turmoil around the campus. The garden is an escape, but it's also a key part of what the VA campus needs if it's going to be a community and not just a giant homeless shelter, he says.
24: And so the vets are a little upset because they get this far up North Campus and there's no supermarkets, there's no nothing. No coffee shops, there's nothing. And I have to keep telling them, just hold on, like, something will come, and then it is our job as veterans to make the most of it.
23: The dream is to make it a place where vets want to live permanently, not just when they get back on their feet. There could be housing for hundreds of middle-class veterans who work at the VA hospital, or student veterans. Fulmer wants to have movie showings in the natural amphitheater below the garden. Lots of activities, especially for vets recovering from addiction, they need things to help occupy them and maybe inspire them.
24: Every single Thursday from sunup to sundown, we're out here with master gardeners. When something was left for 20 years of neglect, now we're just learning what to take back, what to throw away. And this is proof that 1 year of consistency can beat back 20 years of neglect.
23: He sees that in himself, in lots of other veterans who end up here, and in the rough beauty of the still unfinished garden. Quill Lawrence, NPR News, Los Angeles.

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1: If you own a studio that makes gold jewelry, might be handy to own a gold mine, no?
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1: 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I'm Kai Rizdal, gold as safe haven and raw material. 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
3: 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Well, you're currently listening to Morning Edition on FM 91. A very good end of the week morning to you. I'm Kari Marshall. Thanks for joining us. Well, coming up on the program, a new NPR Ipsos poll found of teachers found that many admit to using AI to save time, but a majority of those educators are concerned about AI's impact on students' critical thinking skills. Well, more on that story for you in 10 minutes. But before that, our Planet Money team is going to trace the life of a tax loophole from creation, discovery, exploitation, and all the way to watching it get closed down. Stay with us. FM 91 weather, a sunny day today, in humidity increasing throughout the afternoon. We should have highs near 88 degrees. Clouds increasing overnight with lows around 67. Tomorrow, scattered showers, possible thunderstorms as well, with highs in the mid-80s. We're currently at 65 degrees in Toledo. Time on this Friday morning is 44 minutes past 7.
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7: Good morning, I'm Michelle Martin. 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
7: And I'm Michelle Martin. 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
9: Tax loopholes come in many forms. Some Congress writes into the tax code on purpose. Others, including the one we picked to tell the story of, are closer to mistakes. This loophole begins with an obscure tax treaty from 2008 between the Mediterranean nation of Malta and the U.S., says Andrew Gradman.
10: Andrew is a tax lawyer, and he's looked into the Malta loophole.
11: And boy, treaties are complicated.
9: He says the gist is, Malta's tax law treats retirement accounts very well. And this treaty, maybe, if you squinted, conferred those benefits to Americans. Some enterprising tax professionals started advising their wealthy clients that they could stash appreciated assets like Google stock into Maltese retirement accounts and then, starting when they turned 50, start taking them out entirely tax-free. If it worked, it would be a pretty sweet deal, and it would avoid a lot of U.S. taxes.
11: A tax loophole is a wasting asset. If you really believe that this was a mistake that was made, then you know it has a limited life.
9: Huh.
11: And so you have to figure out, how do I squeeze the juice out of it as much as possible?
9: It's hard to know exactly how many people took advantage, but Lauren, y'all at Tax Notes have some pretty good sourcing in the industry.
10: Yeah, my sources say hundreds of taxpayers use the loophole, and they estimate billions of dollars went into these accounts. One attorney told my colleague that his client had between $100 and $300 million stashed away in Malta.
9: But in 2021, teams at the IRS started looking into this, including lawyer Carolyn Schenck, asking,
0: what is the real purpose of this?
9: Why are Americans opening Maltese retirement accounts?
10: There's a technical term for this that holds up in tax court, the economic substance doctrine.
9: Like, is there a business reason a person or a company might need a Maltese account?
0: Does this make economic sense other than the purpose of doing a turn and burn on the asset and then sheltering the gain? It does not.
9: It did not. So Schenck's team added it to the IRS's big yearly release of tax schemes to avoid.
10: In late 2021, the IRS and Maltese officials met and clarified something.
9: About the treaty. They said Americans can't put highly appreciated assets into these Maltese retirement accounts. In other words, knock it off.
0: It was awesome. I mean, the flash to bang is pretty fast, right? I mean, there was a very short period of time that transpired here. And then all of a sudden, we're standing here with our treaty partner right next to us, standing in a joint statement.
9: Loophole closed. And for the type of loophole that is kind of a mistake and oversight that gets taken advantage of, that is kind of the life cycle. Enterprising tax professionals find a flaw, pitch it to their clients, and wait until the IRS tells them, you're done. With Lauren Lurkio from Tax Notes, I'm Nick Fountain, NPR News.
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6: 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If you're at the event, please do swing by and visit the table at the festival fair. It'll be located at the intersection of Parkwood and Woodruff Avenue. They'll be interviewing artists and event organizers and talking about the neighborhood. Again, that's FM 91 on the road, live at the Old West End Festival tomorrow from 1 until 5 p.m. Well, coming up next on the program, a new NPR Ipsos poll of teachers found that many admit to using AI to save time, but a majority of the educators are concerned about AI's impacts on students' critical thinking skills. Details up next. Sunny for you today, increasing humidity with highs near 88 degrees, currently 65 degrees in Toledo, and your time is 7:52.
0: It's Morning Edition from NPR News. I'm Michelle Martin.
7: And I'm Steve Inskeep. Good morning. Teachers are thinking about artificial intelligence about the same way that many people think about smartphones. We use them all the time, and we're also pretty sure they're bad for us, and we still use them all the time. A new NPR Ipsos survey of K-12 educators finds teachers use AI to save time and improve lessons. They also fear that AI makes it harder for students to learn to think for themselves. Lee Gaines reports.
8: Michelle Knobber has been teaching high school biology for over 2 decades.
9: I used to do a thing where I offered students extra effort points to go out and do a beach cleanup or a habitat restoration.
8: Knobber teaches at El Toro High School in Orange County, California.
9: And their only means of proving to me that they had done it was a photo.
8: But then she learned how easy it was to fake that photo with AI.
9: My son showed me how in basically about 2 minutes, he could take a picture of himself, take a picture of something online showing like, you know, a beach cleanup. Boom. He's there.
8: She stopped offering extra credit for cleanups because she couldn't trust her students were actually doing them. In a new nationally representative poll from NPR and Ipsos, 6 in 10 teachers said they think AI is eroding the level of trust between educators and students. Knobber is one of them.
9: That was sad. I mean, I used to have like over 275 separate times they were out during the year doing that, and it made me feel good. And now I'm like, oh, I can't verify it anymore.
8: Nearly 3 in 4 teachers said they believe AI has bigger implications for education than past technological innovations like the internet or computers.
10: We're in an environment where teachers feel like this is going to fundamentally reshape the future of education moving forward.
8: Mallory Newell is a senior vice president at Ipsos.
10: While teachers are not anti-AI by any means, many are using it for their own planning and time saving, there is widespread concern about the impact of AI on critical thinking and social emotional development.
8: The poll shows students aren't widely using AI in the classroom, at least not yet. But a majority of teachers say they've used AI to help with their own work tasks. And when they do, it saves them some time. Knobber says she's used AI to generate multiple choice questions.
9: I mean, that's something that normally as a teacher would have taken you probably upwards of an hour to get something like that. And it minimized really our entire task to 5 minutes. That's helpful.
8: At Downers Grove North High School in the Chicago suburbs, Joanne Purcell uses AI to come up with professional development activities for her fellow educators. But Purcell says AI still isn't that helpful for her work as a math teacher.
11: it's a pain in the butt to go through and see where the mistakes are. And I feel like if I have to do that, I might as well just write the question myself.
8: More than half of polled teachers say AI makes it harder for students to learn critical thinking skills. And the majority also think AI is mostly just a shortcut for students to avoid doing more work.
12: I've seen students just use it because a math problem is too hard.
8: Krista Coricelli is a special education math teacher at Saugus Middle High School outside Boston.
12: So they type it into ChatGPT and copy down the answer. And for them, in their mind, they did the task, right? They don't understand that the process and the productive struggle are where the learning happens.
8: Which brings us to our next poll finding. About 4 in 10 teachers say they've required more assignments to be done by hand. 4 in 10 have also required more assignments to be done in class as a result of AI. Still, many teachers say when it comes to navigating AI, they're on their own. About half say their school hasn't offered any guidance, or they're not sure what it is. A majority also say their school hasn't provided any professional development or training. Outside Boston, Coricelli says she hasn't gotten any training. In the meantime, she says she and her fellow educators are

0: gotten any training. In the meantime, she says she and her fellow educators are just doing the best they can.
1: I think we're all just kind of trying not to drown with the whole thing.
0: And trying to keep their students afloat, too. For NPR News, I'm Lee Gaines.
2: A trial in Texas that started this week has become a national story in part because of the racial dynamics. A black teenager is facing first-degree murder charges for the killing of a white teenager last year. Caroline Love from member station KERA has been covering the case.
3: Carmelo Anthony is accused of stabbing Austin Metcalf at a high school track meet last year in Frisco near Dallas, Texas. Both were 17. Anthony's defense attorney is arguing he acted in self-defense, but the prosecution calls it a senseless murder. Witnesses told the jury on Thursday Anthony said the day of the attack that Metcalf put his hands on him. Metcalf was white and Anthony is black, and that's led to polarizing conversations online and attracted attention from far-right activists. The day after the attack, Metcalf's father, Jeff Metcalf, told Fox News his son's death had nothing to do with race.
4: This was not a race thing. This is a human being thing. This person made a bad choice and affected both his family and my family forever.
3: Metcalf hasn't spoken to the media since the judge issued a gag order last July banning people involved in the case from talking to the media or posting about it online. The panel of 12 jurors and 6 alternates is mostly white. There are no black jurors. The trial is in Collin County. It's one of the fastest growing counties in the country and is fueled by a booming minority population. Anna Offit, a criminal law professor at Southern Methodist University, said having a white jury in a diverse county is often not an accident.
5: It is a choice. It is not inevitable.
3: And she says the racial makeup of the jury and what they think about race is especially important in this trial.
5: Racial misinformation, racial stereotypes are particularly problematic in this murder trial because this is a trial that's going to come down to what ordinary people make of the alleged altercation between the defendant and victim here.
3: Anthony is being tried as an adult and faces up to life in prison if convicted. He was 17 at the time of the killing, so the death penalty is not on the table. The Anthony trial is set to continue for at least another week. For NPR News, I'm Caroline Love.

0: It's Morning Edition from NPR News. Our theme music was inspired by BJ Lederman. I'm Michelle Martin.
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2: 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Good morning. It is Friday, it is the 5th day of June, and it's the top of the hour. Thanks for joining us. FM 91 weather, sunny day today with increasing humidity. We'll have afternoon highs near 88 degrees. Increasing clouds then overnight tonight with lows around 67. Tomorrow, scattered showers, possible thunderstorms as well with highs in the mid-80s. And mostly sunny skies for your Sunday with highs in the low to mid-80s. Your sunrise this morning was at 6 a.m. Sunset this evening will be at 9:04. That should give us 15 hours and 3 minutes of daylight. We're currently at 65 degrees in Toledo. 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And your time? It's 8 a.m.
0: Good morning. How much distance has really opened between President Trump and his party? Some of his recent actions have dismayed Republicans in Congress, though many still find it hard to vote against him. It's Morning Edition from NPR News. John Bolton reached a plea agreement with prosecutors. I'm Michelle Martin.
1: And I'm Steve Inskeep. President Trump's former national security advisor and longtime critic was accused of mishandling classified information. So what are the terms now? Also, why are Albanians protesting the building of a luxury resort backed by Trump's son-in-law? And Michigan parents push back against vaccine exemption rules. It's Friday, June 5th. This day in 2002, Elizabeth Smart, then 14 years old, was abducted.

0: abducted and later found and rescued safely. The news is next.
1: Live from NPR News in Washington, I'm Corva Coleman. The Senate has passed a huge measure that will fund federal immigration efforts for 3 years. It's worth about $70 billion. The Senate debate lasted about 18 hours, and in the end, it was a near party line vote. Democrats tried to add an amendment that would block one of President Trump's priorities. That's to create a nearly $2 billion fund to pay people who claim they were targeted by the federal government. NPR's Barbara Sprunt says that amendment failed.
2: There was bipartisan pushback at that anti-weaponization fund. The acting attorney general said it's not going to move forward, which seemed to satisfy senators. But then the president told reporters he didn't actually know if it was scrapped or not. And he said that knowing that there are these Republican senators who are uncomfortable with the idea. So this moment for congressional Republicans is about passing this priority after all this time. But it's also a moment where there's this increasing tension and conflict with the White House. And I don't think that's stopping anytime soon.
1: NPR's Barbara Sprunt reporting. Just a week after a Russian drone crashed into an apartment building in eastern Romania, an armed drone exploded in a Romanian port. Terry Schultz says there were no injuries or major damage.
3: The Romanian Defense Ministry says the naval drone self-detonated mid-morning after being detected earlier by authorities who closed off the area in the civilian port of Constanta. While Romanian officials have not yet revealed whether the drone was Russian or Ukrainian, they did confirm it was not one of their own and described it as being of the type used in the war in Ukraine. Romanian President Nicolae Ciordan was on his way to a European Union summit when the incident occurred, and he wrote on X that, quote, such particularly serious situations are the direct consequences of the war of aggression unleashed by Russia against Ukraine. EU Commission President Ursula von der Leyen echoed that, expressing solidarity with Romania and saying Europe urgently needs more anti-drone capabilities. For NPR News, I'm Terry Schultz in Brussels.
1: In the U.S., rising mortgage rates are dragging down the spring home buying season. According to the online real estate platform Redfin, new home listings are declining. NPR's Stephen Bisaha reports sellers are taking their homes off the market.
4: It was expected to be a strong home buying season. Average interest rates for a 30-year fixed mortgage dropped below 6% in February, the first time in 3.5 years. But the war against Iran increased the cost of borrowing, and this week the mortgage rate is about 6.5%. Real estate business Zillow says sales in May were below where they were a year ago, nearly 3%. And the housing recovery is back on pause. Families choosing to stick with renting are seeing the benefits of an apartment construction boom. The retail data company Yardi Matrix reports the average advertised rent was virtually flat compared to a year earlier. Stephen Bisaha, NPR News.
1: You're listening to NPR News from Washington. An appeals court in Colorado reversed the homicide convictions of two former paramedics and ordered new trials for them. The men were convicted of injecting ketamine into Elijah McClain, a black man who was pinned down by police in 2019. McClain died after warning them he could not breathe. Federal transportation officials are investigating Atlanta's Bus and Rail Transit Authority. A woman was stabbed on a MARTA train last week and died. From member station WABE, Lily Oppenheimer reports.
5: U.S. Transportation Secretary Sean Duffy says in addition to looking into the stabbings, they will also investigate overall risks to those Atlanta MARTA riders and workers. Duffy alleges the transit agency's rates of assaults, robberies, and rapes for MARTA employees and riders is nearly twice the national average. This investigation comes less than 2 weeks ahead of the first FIFA World Cup match in Atlanta. MARTA will see a surge in ridership, as Atlanta is expected to welcome more than 200,000 fans to the city. In a statement, MARTA officials say safety and security is their number one priority, and the agency welcomes the opportunity to share that with federal officials. For NPR News, I'm Lily Oppenheimer in Atlanta.
1: The Stanley Cup final is now tied at one game apiece. In men's pro hockey, the Carolina Hurricanes came back from a two-goal deficit last night. They defeated the Vegas Golden Knights 4-3. In overtime. Tonight is also game two in the NBA Finals. The San Antonio Spurs will host the New York Knicks, who lead 1-0. This is NPR.
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0: This is NPR News on FM 91. You've tuned in to Morning Edition. I'm Kari Marshall. Thanks so much for joining us on this Friday morning. Well, coming up on the program, protesters in Albania are voicing their opposition to Jared Kushner's planned Adriatic Coast Resort, which would be constructed in one of the Mediterranean's most environmentally sensitive areas. Well, the details of that in just a few minutes. Later in the hour, as the cost of living continues to rise, service workers in popular coastal areas like the Florida Keys are being priced out of housing as they continue to have increasing difficulties making ends meet. We'll hear from some of them in 15 minutes. But next up on the program, as President Trump continues to pursue very personal agenda items, many Republican members of Congress are feeling that their support for him is being profoundly tested. The latest on the president's agenda and the pushback within his own party next. FM 91 weather, sunny skies today, increasing humidity as well. We should have afternoon highs near 88 degrees. 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It's currently 66 degrees in your city of Toledo, and your time is 8 minutes past 8.
1: It's Morning Edition from NPR News. I'm Michelle Martin.
2: And I'm Steve Inskeep. The congressional Republicans who challenged the president's agenda this week broke with a tradition.
1: Most Republican lawmakers said little about military intervention in Venezuela and Iran, troops in American cities, sweeping immigration crackdowns, the dismantling of agencies, and the consolidation of power in the executive office. Now, there are small signs of pushback against a president who's been the dominant force in the Republican Party for a decade.
2: NPR's Franco Ordonez is covering this. Franco, good morning.
3: Good morning, Steve.
2: I want to emphasize small signs of pushback, but what's happening?
3: Yeah, a few examples. I mean, for the last couple of days where Trump may have pushed the envelope a little bit too far. I mean, one was when Trump tapped a housing agency official, Bill Pulte, who has no experience in intelligence, being tapped to be the acting director of national intelligence, a position charged with coordinating more than a dozen intelligence agencies. I mean, Pulte is better known for going after Trump's political enemies. I mean, one senator, Tom Tillis of North Carolina, called him an incendiary attack dog on CNBC. Trump also announced that he'd like to nominate his former personal attorney, Todd Blanche, as attorney general. It was Blanche who championed that very unpopular anti-weaponization fund. I mean, critics called it a slush fund for Trump supporters who felt victimized by the government, including those convicted of January 6th crimes, on top of several Republicans who balked at the fund in the Senate. I mean, just one more example, Steve. In the House, four Republicans joined with Democrats to rebuke Trump over the war in Iran.
2: Yeah, and that's a rare one where enough Republicans actually voted for something that would pass. Why are some Republicans finding their voices?
3: Well, I mean, it comes down to politics and a bit of the calendar. I mean, Trump was obviously never really a consensus builder. He always led through fear of retribution. And his ability to kind of unify these swaths of the Republican Party, as well as bring into the fold new voters, was the reason he won in 2016 and 2024. But we're in a different period right now, even from just 2 years ago. Much of that is due to the war in Iran that Trump initiated. And polls show Americans, including some Republicans, are souring on the president's leadership, particularly the economy. I mean, gas prices, as we've reported, have risen to more than $4 a gallon, and that's making everything more expensive.
2: Just as the midterms are coming.
3: Yeah, exactly. I mean, all this plays into the midterms. I was talking with John McHenry, a veteran Republican strategist. He told me it's normal to accept a little distance from the president at this point after the primaries.
4: Part of what's going on, though, is that we are largely through the primaries, where the president can do the most damage to people who cross him within his own party, and moving on to the general, where I think some people either feel a little bit more vulnerable or feel like they need to, you know, in a year that doesn't look great for Republicans right now, want to establish their own record.
2: Is the president a lame duck then?
3: Well, I mean, I think that's a little bit early to say. I mean, he's come back so many times before, after the 2020 election, after the January 6th riots. And frankly, Steve, a lot could change in the next few months, especially if the war in Iran ends and gas prices go down. I mean, Trump could be looking better politically if the economy improves.
2: NPR's Franco Ordonez, thanks so much.
3: Thank you, Steve.
1: Let's bring in somebody who is watching what voters think of the president's agenda. Jim Hobart is a Republican pollster and partner at Public Opinion Strategies. He's worked on many GOP gubernatorial and Senate campaigns. And let me mention for this interview, he's not doing work for the White House, and he was nice enough to stop by our studios in Washington, D.C. Jim Hobart, good morning. Thanks for coming.
5: Good morning. Great to be here.
1: So we've watched the president slip in some prominent polls. For example, The Economist tracks polling by YouGov and says Trump hit a new low this week, a net approval rating of -25. So why do you think voters are souring on him? So that's the first question. And of course, I need you to tell us which voters, because as we just heard, the president's been very persuasive in Republican primaries for the most part. Republican voters have followed his lead on some of those things. So why are voters souring on him, and which voters are we talking about?
5: I think you are seeing some slippage, and it's largely due to the war in Iran, especially how that is playing further into cost concerns that voters have, right? I always say that gas prices are the one price that everyone sees essentially on a billboard. So voters are very aware of gas prices. But to your other point, I think it's important to note that the president remains incredibly popular with the majority of Republican voters, especially the types of voters who vote in Republican primaries.
1: Okay, but so now the primaries are for the most part over. So now we're moving into the general, okay? Franco mentioned several Senate Republicans who say they oppose the administration's anti-weaponization fund, like Susan Collins of Maine, Dan Sullivan of Alaska. But so now that these folks are, for the most part, past their primaries, are they more likely to sort of be more outspoken, people who are in close races, for example?
5: Well, I think that's going to ultimately work to their advantage, right? Looking at the vote last night, when you're running, especially in a state like Maine, like Susan Collins, but Dan Sullivan's going to have a tough race. There's some other senators. It's really nice to be able to take a vote that says, hey, no, I stood up to the president, right, to show some independence from the president.
1: But are they taking these votes knowing that they're going to lose? Is it mainly symbolic? Or does this signal some real disagreement?
5: I think it's both things, right? Like, look, these are smart senators. I think Susan Collins just cast her 10,000th vote. Like, she knows how to count votes, right? But she recognizes that, hey, maybe this isn't where she is personally politically too. But there's also probably some campaign calculus to it as well.
1: So some Republican senators have balked at President Trump's decision-making on appointments. The president said he tried to promote his former private attorney, Todd Blanche, from acting attorney general to attorney general. He brought in mortgage chief Bill Pulte as acting director of national intelligence. Now, on Thursday, the president said he won't actually nominate Pulte for the permanent intel job. You know, what's the takeaway here? Is it that it might be hard to get somebody like Pulte confirmed, or are the senators trying to send a bigger message?
5: I think it's both. I think you have some senators who have a little more freedom because they've lost their primaries or because they're retiring, and so they're a little more willing to push back against the president. And then also, I think that it is, again, they can count votes just as well, right? They know they're going to lose a handful of Republican votes. They're going to lose all the Democratic votes. So it's helpful to not force the president to put someone to a vote that's not going to win.
1: Now, I'm curious of what you think is breaking through with voters. I mean, as you know, people have pointed out, a lot of people understand this, people get their information from different places, right? A lot of the news outlets that are preferred by Republican primary voters or conservative voters or the president's base, they don't really report on the things that some of the other news outlets do, at least not to the same degree. The president has undertaken a host of projects that he says are going to beautify the nation's capital, the gold embellishments in the White House, plans for this arch, yesterday announcing a pedestrian bridge to connect the Lincoln Memorial to the Potomac River. We can play a clip of that.
6: It's called the Promenade. It'll be the Promenade. They want to call it the Trump Promenade, but I don't know if I want to do that. But it's going to be beautiful. It's a beautiful project.
1: Do voters, including those who voted for Trump in the past, do they embrace these priorities? Do they notice things like this? Or does it seem a little out of touch with the things that, you know, you pointed out that people care about, like gas prices and food prices?
5: There's some voters who are going to be supportive of what the president is doing no matter what, especially given the way he talks about it, beautifying Washington, D.C., cleaning up their city. They're going to be like, yeah, you know, this is what the president should have been doing and only Trump could have gotten it done. Then there's going to be other voters more in the middle, certainly Democratic voters who say, hey, why is he prioritizing this when he can be prioritizing other things? So again, like so much, the base is always going to be with him. Swing voters, at least right now, a little bit more of a challenge.
1: Who's the bigger group, though?
5: You know, his base is essentially about 40%, so it's of the country. So it's certainly a larger group. But in a midterm election, it's the swing voters who are going to decide whether it's a good night for Republicans or a bad night.
1: So, 20 seconds here. Do Republican voters on the whole, or do people like yourself who advise candidates who are running in this environment, would you like the president to be changing his message to get away from these sort of personal preoccupations into other things, or does it really matter?
5: I think midterm elections are always hard for the party that controls the White House. So could the president be talking about some things differently? Sure, but there's only so much you can do.
1: That's Jim Hobart. He's a partner at Public Opinion Strategies. Thank you so much.
5: Sure. Thank you.
2: Albania is heading into a fifth day of protests over a planned luxury resort. President Trump's daughter Ivanka and son-in-law Jared Kushner are driving this development. Ivanka told a story on a podcast of noticing the island while on a friend's yacht and feeling captivated by the natural beauty of the spot where they now plan a giant hotel. It would be built near sensitive wetlands by the Adriatic Sea, home to endangered wildlife. Megan Williams reports.
7: They're calling it the Flamingo Revolution. Plastic replicas of the pink birds bobbed above the crowds in Tirana, Albania this week as thousands protested a resort deal they say has moved ahead with little transparency. Some held signs reading, "Ivanka, keep your hands away from Narta." The estimated $1.6 billion project would cover a former military island and a pristine stretch of coastline near the Hoza Narta wetlands, home to endangered birds, Mediterranean monk seals, and other wildlife. It's linked to Jared Kushner and Ivanka Trump, who recently said on a podcast they, quote, have 5 miles of beachfront. A spokesperson says the site is being developed by Cezanne Real Estate Company and that investors connected to Kushner's affinity partners are involved in their personal capacity. Developers say they will move ahead responsibly, but Jamal Jeri, with an Albanian NGO that monitors the wetlands, says there has been no consultation. He says the area was cordoned off with barbed wire fencing with no warning and private security brought in.
8: We saw these machines going on the field. Every day they were putting concrete, gravel, and we immediately started to ask for the construction permit and other documentation, but none of the institutions gave us nothing.
7: Prime Minister Edi Rama says Albania, one of Europe's poorest countries, must stay open to investors as it pushes to join the European Union by 2030. There is no chance that this investment will stop as long as I'm here, he said this week. Many Albanians want jobs tourism can bring. But anti-corruption prosecutors are now looking into questionable legal changes the government made to the status of protected areas. And protesters say they'll keep taking to the streets. For NPR News, I'm Megan Williams.
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0: 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This is Morning Edition. I'm Kari Marshall. Thanks for joining us on this Friday. Well, coming up in just a few minutes on this week's StoryCorps, a man reunites with the boy who is now a man that he rescued from a pond back in 1987. Later in the hour, President Trump's former national security advisor John Bolton, now a vocal critic of the president, has agreed to plead guilty to mishandling classified information. NPR's Ryan Lucas will take a closer look at the case in 10 minutes. But before that, as the cost of living continues to rise, service workers in popular coastal areas like the Florida Keys are being priced out of housing as they continue to have increasing difficulties making ends meet. More on that story for you next. FM 91 weather, a sunny day today with increasing humidity throughout the afternoon. We should have highs around 88 degrees. Increasing clouds overnight with lows around 67. That leads us to scattered showers, possible thunderstorms as well tomorrow. Highs in the mid-80s, but mostly sunny skies for your Sunday, with highs in the low to mid-80s. It's currently 66 degrees in Toledo. 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
2: 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I'm Steve Inskeep.
1: And I'm Michelle Martin. Good morning. Many Americans are feeling the pinch of inflation and high housing costs. But in the Florida Keys, one of the nation's unique coastal areas, service workers are finding it especially hard to make ends meet and pay their rent. David Ovalle has this report.
18: Reagan Bush Rodriguez works 40 hours a week at a Cuban restaurant in Key Largo, Florida. It's the first town in the island chain south of Miami that stretches more than 100 miles between the Gulf and the Atlantic. Today, he's making coffee for a tourist from South Carolina.
19: Hey, boss, man, anything else?
20: Perfect.
19: You have a good one?
20: We're good. Thank you very much.
19: Thank you.
18: Workers like Rodriguez are vital here. They serve tourists from around the world who come to boat, snorkel, fish, and sunbathe. Rodriguez is 25 and loves working in the Keys. He attends community college here, but he can't actually live here.
19: In a perfect world, yeah. Yeah, the view's amazing, the water's nice, but it was a little too expensive.
18: Rodriguez commutes from the southern end of Miami, where he lives in a small $800 a month efficiency apartment. He drives 45 minutes to work and earns $11 an hour.
19: I'm spending about $45 every 2 days, every other day on just some gas. So it's like, it's brutal.
18: Florida used to be one of the more affordable states to live in, but in recent years, it has not escaped soaring rents and home prices, says Sam Staley, an economist at Florida State University.
21: Trends in Florida are going the wrong way. Actually, in most of the counties in Florida, we're finding that housing markets are tighter and housing prices are going up.
18: Affordable housing has been a problem here in Monroe County for a long time because of the island's unique geography. There's little land to develop. Construction costs more. Officials are mindful of preserving the pristine natural environment that attracts visitors. Last year, the county tried a novel approach to make a small dent in the lack of housing for workers.
22: Thanks so much for coming down to the beautiful South Cliff Estate. We're right
18: That's here. Monroe County Commissioner Holly Rashai. She's giving a tour of South Cliff Estates, a complex of one-bedroom apartments reserved for service and hospitality workers. The county bought it for $7.5 million.
22: As you can see, you know, got a full living room, can have a little dinette area, full kitchen. Bathroom, again, everything is brand new.
18: But there's one problem. The county can't find renters. When officials listed the units last August, rent was priced at nearly $3,000 a month.
22: That just did not sit well with me. That didn't sit well with the rest of my commissioners. And I don't think it sat very well with our community because we didn't get any takers.
18: The county dropped the price to a little under $2,000 a month. That's average rent for a one-bedroom apartment in the Keys. There's been a couple applicants, but still, no one lives here. A few miles up the road, Rodriguez said he hadn't heard of South Cliff Estates. He says even at the reduced price, it's not practical as he finishes school to one day become a police officer.
19: Everything's too expensive, especially the Keys. So because of that, I plan to move north in the future.
18: Rodriguez isn't sure how far north he'll go. He says he could move to another state altogether. For NPR News, I'm David Ovalle in Key Largo.
2: It's Friday, which is when we hear from StoryCorps. In the 1980s, Brad Jackna worked as a carpenter in Florida alongside his friend Kip.
23: We were the bad guy biker type. You know, the tattoos, the long hair, the earrings. Everybody always thought we were tough.
2: While they were building a house one day, they saw a toddler, Tom Copeland, fall into a nearby pond. More than 30 years later, Jackna reunited with Copeland at StoryCorps.
23: I looked out the window and saw you out playing by the water. I didn't like it, but went back to work. Happened to look out the window again, and I didn't see you. And then all of a sudden, I saw a little glimmer in the water, you know, a little splashing movement. And I turned and looked at Kip, and I said, the kid's in the water. We were on the second floor, and the stairs weren't in yet. So we just jumped off and ran, and Kip dives in. I went around, and I remember I grabbed you and picked you up, and you were limp. You were not breathing.
3: I must have been under the water for a scary amount of time.
23: It seemed like a long time, but it only could have been seconds. And I was slapping you on the back, and you started coughing, and I heard you catch that first breath of air.
3: It's pretty clear to me that without you and Kip being there working on that house that day, I wouldn't be sitting here right now. Did you and Kip talk a lot about that day as the years went on?
23: He had the newspaper's article in his shop on the wall, and it was in a frame. And we'd talk about it once in a while. You know, well, I wonder what happened to him. You know, I wonder what he's doing. So I happened to look up your name, and sure as all heck, you came up, and I see a grown young man, and damn, maybe I did have something to do with something good. So that's when I messaged you.
3: Of course, I hadn't known anything about you up to that point. So it was really exciting to hear from you. Can you tell me a little bit about your friend Kip? I never had the opportunity to meet him, and sadly, I won't.
23: He's been gone 2 years. I loved him like a brother. He was one hell of a loving father, and he had a raspy voice, you know, and he talked loud. There was no whisper in that man. So if he had a secret, he had to leave the building, not the room.
3: What do you think Kip might say if he had a chance to meet me?
23: I know he'd give you a hug and say he's happy. I'm just glad that you're alive and breathing, and Kip and I both had a small part in it. I have not been the nicest person that people would want to meet. I'm a big mouth, but it makes me feel good inside for something that didn't take 5 minutes, but it's lasted a lifetime.
2: Wow. Brad Jackna on reuniting with Tom Copeland, the boy he saved from drowning more than 30 years ago. 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
1: Richard Naparella leads the Toledo Choral Society through Morten Lauritsen's Lux Aeterna for their final concert of the 2025-26 season. This tranquil journey through a requiem explores the nature of eternal illumination in Jesu Catholic Church on Sunday, June 7th at 3 p.m. More information and tickets at ToledoChoralSociety.org. Toledo Choral Society is a sponsor of WGTE programs.
2: Death Cab for Cutie frontman Ben Gibbard was working on the band's latest project while going through a divorce, but he says he didn't want to write from a place of anger.
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5: Live from NPR News in Washington, I'm Dave Mattingly. The Senate has voted to fund federal immigration enforcement for the next 3 years through President Trump's second term in the White House. The vote was 52-47. Alaska's Lisa Murkowski was the lone Republican to vote against the bill. It provides $70 billion to U.S. Immigration and Customs Enforcement as well as the Border Patrol. Republican senators rejected attempts to add language to the bill that would have banned Trump's anti-weaponization fund. A sweeping elections overhaul endorsed by President Trump has failed in the Senate. NPR's Miles Parks says GOP lawmakers tried to tack the Save America Act to an immigration funding package.
6: The act would have required all new voters to show a document proving their U.S. citizenship, like a passport or a birth certificate, when they registered to vote. It's already illegal for non-citizens to vote, and countless audits and investigations have found that non-citizen voting is not a major problem in American elections. But it's an issue President Trump is fixated on, and he threatened not to sign any other legislation if the SAVE Act didn't pass. Still, it's been clear for months that there was not enough support in the Senate to pass it. Now, experts worry that if Republicans underperform in the midterms, Trump will use the failure as a reason to question the legitimacy of the results. Miles Parks, NPR News, Washington.
5: This is NPR News from Washington. President Trump's one-time national security advisor, John Bolton, has reached a plea deal with prosecutors over his mishandling of classified documents. That's according to a source familiar with the matter. Under the tentative deal, Bolton would plead guilty to one count of retaining classified information and pay a fine. He could also face up to 5 years in prison. Ranchers and others in the U.S. cattle industry are on alert after the Agriculture Department confirmed a case of screwworm in South Texas. NPR's Ping Huang reports.
7: The New World screwworm is a parasitic fly that feeds on livestock and other animals. It was a scourge on the U.S. cattle industry in the early 1900s until it was eradicated in the 1960s by the release of many sterile flies to slow their reproduction. Now, a case has been found in Texas. Brooke Rollins, the Secretary of Agriculture, says they've taken immediate actions.
8: The single most important thing today is vigilance from our producers, those who have pets, people in South Texas.
7: The USDA has sent dozens of responders and are looking to increase their supply of sterile flies over the 4 million they're already releasing each week. Rollins stressed that the New World screwworm does not affect the quality of meat and that infected animals can recover if treated early. Ping Huang, NPR News.
5: Moments ago, the Labor Department reported employers in the U.S. added 172,000 jobs during the month of May. Unemployment held steady at 4.3%. I'm Dave Mattingly in Washington.
4: Well, you are listening to NPR News right here on FM 91. Coming up next on the program, NPR's Ryan Lucas is going to join us to discuss the guilty plea entered by President Trump's former National Security Advisor John Bolton, who was accused of mishandling classified information. Now, in your money matters, the Dow Jones Industrial Average closed trading at 51,561, up 874 points. The Nasdaq closed at 26,830, losing 23 points. And this morning, one U.S. dollar buys $1.39 Canadian and 86 euro cents. We're currently at 66 degrees in Toledo. Sunny day expected with humidity increasing throughout the afternoon. We should have highs around 88 degrees. Increasing clouds overnight with lows around 67. Tomorrow, scattered showers and possible thunderstorms with highs in the mid-80s. 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
9: It's Morning Edition from NPR News. I'm Michelle Martin.
10: And I'm Steve Inskeep. John Bolton agreed to plead guilty.
9: Bolton once served as President Trump's national security advisor. He later became a tough critic of the president's. His plea for mishandling classified information would resolve the criminal case the Justice Department brought against Bolton last year.
10: NPR Justice correspondent Ryan Lucas has the unclassified version of this story. He's in our studio, Studio 31. Ryan, thanks for coming by.
11: Good morning, Steve.
10: What were the charges against Bolton?
11: So look, Bolton was indicted in October on 18 criminal counts for retention and transmission of national defense information. And the allegations in the indictment date to his time as national security advisor, as you said, in Trump's first term. Now, prosecutors say that Bolton regularly took handwritten notes about what he was doing on a daily basis as national security advisor. So things that he was hearing in meetings with U.S. intelligence officials, military officials, or in talks with foreign leaders. And then he would send that very sensitive information, some of it highly classified, to two family members, either in text messages or in email. And I will also say that FBI agents discovered digital or printed copies of some of that at his home.
10: Okay, so lots of evidence to back up the allegations. What is the agreement then?
11: So first off, it's important to say that this is a tentative plea deal. It would still have to be signed off on by a judge. But a person familiar with the matter tells me that under the plea deal, Bolton would plead guilty to a single count of retaining classified information. He would also face a fine of a little more than $2 million. And he could face anywhere from zero prison time to up to 5 years in prison. But that is much, much less than if he had taken this case to trial and been found guilty. Now, a judge, as I said, has to still approve any plea deal. And ultimately, it's the judge who's going to decide on Bolton's sentence. Now, I reached out to the Justice Department. It declined to comment, other than referring me to a court notice scheduling a rearrangement for Bolton at the end of the month. And that is something that often signals that a plea deal has been agreed to.
10: People will remember the backstory here. The FBI searched President Trump's residence when he was out of office a few years ago. He was found to be keeping classified information on a stage, in a bathroom. The case against him was thrown out by a judge that he appointed. Now, is there some irony that Trump's Justice Department, that he closely controls, would pursue Bolton over classified information?
11: Well, look, Bolton has said that he thinks that he is being targeted for political reasons, for being a very outspoken critic of President Trump. Mm-hmm. That is Bolton's view. But look, former prosecutors, former senior intelligence officials who I have spoken with think that this case against Bolton has real legal merit. The investigation, it's important to say, began under the Biden administration. It continued under Trump. The indictment is 26 pages long. It has detailed allegations in it. And it's important to say that the process that led to Bolton's indictment was normal. And that is very different from, say, the first prosecution of former FBI Director James Comey or New York State Attorney General Letitia James. Remember, they were indicted last year after Trump publicly called on the Justice Department to go after them.
10: Right.
11: Career prosecutors thought those cases were weak. They were overruled. And ultimately, those cases were tossed after court found the prosecutor who secured them was unlawfully put in place. So the list of the president's perceived enemies who have been targeted by the Justice Department is long. And one of the side effects of the Justice Department that is seen as targeting political enemies is that even when an investigation is legitimate, it can be perceived by the public as being driven by politics and revenge.
10: Ryan, thanks for the insights and for going through the differences there. Really appreciate it.
11: Thank you.
10: NPR's Ryan Lucas.
9: The U.S. has counted about 2,000 measles cases so far this year. Still, more parents than ever before are opting their kids out of vaccines. Michigan used to have one of the highest school vaccination exemption rates, so public officials made it harder for parents to opt out. It worked. until it didn't. Kate Wells with our partner KFF Health News explains.
12: Michigan is a state where you can opt your kid out of vaccines for pretty much any reason. And so for many years, if you were trying to register your kid for school and you forgot to get them that tetanus booster.
13: You know, at the last minute, oops, I forgot to do this. I'm just going to sign a waiver and be done with it.
12: Norm Hess is the executive director of the Michigan Association for Local Public Health.
13: That's not really the way we want parents to make decisions on this issue.
12: So in 2014, health officials created a new rule for parents wanting a waiver for religious or personal reasons. The parents first had to attend a vaccine education session at the local health department in person.
14: Essentially, sit, listen to an educational session, and then sign a waiver that goes into their record.
12: Dr. Juan Marquez is a local county medical director in the Ann Arbor area. Initially, this new process worked. Fewer parents were getting these waivers. But some parents felt like these education sessions were insulting. Jennifer Wartz is a Republican state representative. At a vaccine choice rally last year, she talked about her experience as a mom attending an education session.
15: It was very demeaning. I had a very negative experience there simply because we made the choices that we felt were best for each one of our children.
12: Then when the pandemic hit, the anger and animosity around lockdowns and mandates really spilled into these sessions. Marquez, the county medical director, says they became unsafe for staff.
14: You can imagine to come through a session, sit through, have somebody yell at you or, you know, just say not nice things to your face and just kind of sit through hours of that. It's demoralizing.
12: Last fall at a high school north of Detroit, a dad refused to get the waiver for his kids. The school said, look, to keep them legally enrolled here, we need that waiver. This led to a series of confrontations, and the principal called the police. The sheriff's deputy even drove to the dad's house. Here's the deputy, Kevin Smith, during a follow-up call with the dad as recorded on his body cam.
16: You got to go through the health department and do their stupid 10-minute course and sign your stupid waiver to have your kids enrolled.
12: This year, health officials in that county, St. Clair County, decided to just flat out drop this requirement. It's now the first county to make vaccine waivers available entirely online. Dr. Remington Nevin is the medical director.
17: Parents who have felt coerced, parents who have felt pressured into getting vaccines, they are going to experience a new era of vaccine choice in St. Clair County.
12: And state health officials are not fighting the change. In fact, the state has helped more than 30 counties switch to online education sessions. Here's a clip from the online session the state helped develop.
18: For diseases that spread easily, a few unvaccinated people can start an outbreak.
12: After that, parents still have to go to their local health department, but only to get the waiver signed. The goal now is to try to meet people where they are, offer information, and don't burn bridges. But the growing number of people opting out of vaccines worries Dr. Natasha Bagdasarian, the state's chief medical executive, especially given recent measles outbreaks in Michigan.
19: When one of these measles cases ends up in a low immunization community, that's when the ember really has a chance to expand and become a wildfire.
12: She says in some Michigan schools now, as many as 70% of students are not fully vaccinated. In Ann Arbor, Michigan, I'm Kate Wells.
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20: 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I'm Kai Rizdal, gold as safe haven and raw material. 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
4: 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You're currently listening to your NPR News on FM 91. A very good end of the week morning to you. I'm Kari Marshall. Thanks so much for joining us. Well, coming up next on the program, we have the latest from the Ohio newsroom. This morning, we're going to hear from the author of a new collection of poetry that has made Appalachia her home. That's coming up next for you in the Ohio newsroom. Now, following that, we will, of course, have a rundown of today's business news for you that will be coming up on the Marketplace Morning Report in 5 minutes. Sunny skies expected today. Humidity will be increasing throughout the afternoon. We should have highs right around 88 degrees. Clouds will then increase overnight tonight, lows around 67. Tomorrow, scattered showers, possible thunderstorms as well. We should have highs in the mid-80s. And then mostly sunny skies return for your Sunday afternoon, highs in the low to mid-80s. We're currently at 69 degrees in Toledo. 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
3: Today from the Ohio Newsroom, the poetry of making Appalachia home.
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3: I'm Erin Gottsacker. Take a kid who grew up in a city, put her next to a pond with a pole, and soon enough, she will catch a fish and not know what to do with it. That's a line from Bonnie Proudfoot's new book, Incomer. She's described it as a memoir of poetry, and she uses the art form to explore what it was like to make Appalachian Ohio her home. Bonnie, welcome.
23: Glad to be here, Erin. Thank you very much.
3: So, Bonnie, you grew up in New York City. Your college job was as a taxi cab driver. How did you decide to move to Appalachia?
23: You know, I met a fellow in college whose family was from the Elkins, West Virginia area, and it was just so compellingly beautiful. It felt to me like it was full of possibility. It felt like if you had some land, you could do anything, you know, a blank canvas, and all you had to do was paint in the details. Of course, I was to learn that it wasn't a blank canvas. I was moving to a place that had a rich history.
3: Yeah, well, I found it interesting that you chose to call this book Incomer. How did you grapple with being an incomer in an area that has long been exploited by outsiders?
23: You can come to Appalachia thinking you know it all and thinking you have what you know what the region's like, or you can come and let the region speak to you. And I think very much I wanted to learn. I was eager to see how people got by. And it was some culture that I had not been exposed to. From the music and all the beautiful Appalachian fiddle tunes and heritage, people who were homesteading and building their own log cabins from scratch or whatever, gardening, the Mother Earth news, all of that, you know. It's like you take a deep breath of fresh air and you get to work, you know. But you learn from others as you go.
3: What do you think is most essential for those of us outside of Central Appalachia to understand about the region?
23: That it's precious. The water is precious. The land is precious. That if you don't treat it well, you know, you're in such direct one-to-one contact with the land, with the water, right? Our wells, we had a dowser dig a well in our own property, right? So how dependent, we're dependent on the weather, dependent on neighbors, and dependent on each other. And the potential exists for that to be exploited. And when it is, vulnerable, people are vulnerable.
3: Yeah. Well, I'd love to end with an excerpt from your book. Could you read us a poem, Bonnie?
23: I absolutely can. And this is a poem called Holding On. And it goes like this. We bought a crooked house on a rolling knob, a jagged diagonal slice of a partly wooded hilltop, a hand-dug basement and screened-in porch, sloping floors, unsquare rooms, walls stuffed with faded newspapers, yesterday's weather ads and squabbles. Slate slabs hauled from the creek once formed a path. Now they sink and crumble. Outside is always in. Pebbles stick to boot treads and mud to pant knees, fingernails. Windows and doors can't be coaxed to close. Even new ones shift shape. Us too. Our bodies tethered by twisted threads, the hills and valleys of us, all falling out of line and falling back into it, holding on to less each day.
3: That's Bonnie Proudfoot reading from her new book of poetry, Incomer. That's all today from the Ohio Newsroom. We'll talk with you on Monday.
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4: 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Then at 9 o'clock, Mickey Miller will be here with your Friday Morning Classics for you. Looks like we'll have a sunny and a humid day today with highs of 88 degrees. We're currently at 71 degrees in Toledo. Marketplace Morning Report is now.
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26: 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The Bureau of Labor Statistics just released its May jobs report. The economy created 172,000 jobs last month. The unemployment rate stayed at 4.3%, and the April number was revised up by 64,000 jobs. For more, let's turn to economist Julia Coronado. She's founder and president of Macro Policy Perspective and a professor at the University of Texas Austin. Julia, good morning.
27: Good morning.
26: So what do you make of these numbers? Who's doing all this hiring?
27: Well, we got 55,000 jobs from local governments after having seen very little hiring in that sector for many months. We also got a pop in leisure and hospitality, 70,000 jobs there. That could be a little bit related to the World Cup potentially, but it is a little bit more broad-based than we've seen, and that's encouraging.
26: Yeah, good news. Interesting also that April's jobs numbers were revised up. March was revised up slightly. What do these revisions tell us that the headline numbers don't?
27: Well, we have been seeing downward revisions on a pretty regular basis. So to see an upside surprise with upside revisions suggests that maybe the trend is actually improving.
0: Huh. And how will the Federal Reserve react to this? Fed officials have been balancing a cooling labor market against inflation. How do today's numbers affect that balance?
27: Well, the unemployment rate is steady, and that's the main indicator. So that tells them to kind of hold steady on interest rates, most likely. But the strong job gains are probably going to feed the nervousness amongst Fed officials that maybe they should be worried more about inflation than employment.
0: We shall see. Julia Coronado is founder and president of Macro Policy Perspectives. Thank you.
27: My pleasure.
0: Anthropic is urging the biggest AI developers to agree ahead of time on how to respond if AI systems learn how to improve themselves quickly. Anthropic wants to create a plan for a coordinated slowdown or pause in development. Marketplace's Nova Safo has more.
5: Anthropic touted the growing capabilities of its own artificial intelligence while announcing that its research arm, the Anthropic Institute, is studying ways to slow down AI development in case of a need for a global coordinated response. The startup warned of full recursive self-improvement. In plain language, AI autonomously building its own next version. That is currently not possible, Anthropic said, and it's not inevitable AI will ever reach that capability. But it's urging so-called frontier labs to agree to a coordinated response, adding that a unilateral pause by one company alone would have limited impact. In February, Anthropic loosened its own safety standards around when to deploy new AI versions, saying it risked getting left behind by competitors. I'm Nova Safo for Marketplace.
0: Well, let's do the numbers. The Dow, S&P, and NASDAQ futures are mixed in the 1/10 to 1% range, with the Dow future up 72 points. 10-year Treasury yield is down at 4.54%.
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0: If the tag on your shirt says made in Italy, there's a good chance it comes from a small town near Florence. Prato, Italy is where thousands of companies produce clothes and accessories for brands from fast fashion to luxury. Brands like Gucci, Zara, and Fendi. Many of those workers making these things are immigrants working long hours with few or no benefits. Elisa Roth reports on how some of those workers are organizing to

0: racing to fight for better conditions.
1: The tents sit in the hot sun on a side street in the industrial area of Prato. Inside them, there are jumbled mattresses, blankets, and sleeping bags. Francesca Ciuffi is an organizer with the union suit COBAS.
2: Basically, we place ourselves in front of the factories and we stay there 24/7 and we block the production until we get a result.
1: They're camped out in front of a factory that presses and packages finished clothes. Its metal doors closed and locked, shut down by the strike. In 2024, companies in Prato exported more than $2 billion worth of textiles and clothing all over the world. But factories like this one don't produce a whole shirt or a pair of pants. The industry here has been broken down into small components that are subcontracted and sub-subcontracted out. So one company might sew the front of the shirt to the back, another sews on the sleeves. All that subcontracting means the brands may not know how workers down the chain are treated.
3: You have 100 components, and each factory only make one component, so you need all of them to function properly.
1: Sheng Liu studies the global apparel industry at the University of Delaware. He says the fractured nature of the industry in Prato makes it nimble. Brands can respond to customer demand quickly.
3: But at the same time, if even one of them cannot produce the products on time, the entire supply chain can be disrupted.
1: Sitting in front of the factory, I met Abdulrahman. He's an immigrant from Pakistan who works for another company, sewing on buttons and putting tags on clothes. Until that company unionized last year, he was working 12 hours a day, 7 days a week.
4: If you are sick, there is no sick leave exists.
1: Like Rahman, most of the factory workers in Prato are immigrants from outside Europe, which makes them vulnerable to exploitation. The strikes are working, slowly. But Francesca Ciuffi, the organizer, says the union also wants to include the brands in the negotiations.
2: Those at the top of the supply chains are those who really have the power.
1: The power, she says, to guarantee fair working conditions here. In Prato, Italy, I'm Elisa Roth for Marketplace.
0: And in Washington, I'm Nancy Marshall-Genzer with the Marketplace Morning Report from APM, American Public Media.
5: 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Good morning. It's Friday. It is the 5th day of June. FM 91 weather for your weekend. Sunny day today with humidity increasing throughout the afternoon. We should have highs right around 88 degrees. Increasing clouds then overnight tonight. Lows around 67. That leads us to a chance of scattered showers. Possible thunderstorms as well tomorrow with highs in the mid-80s. And then sunny skies return for your Sunday with highs in the low to mid-80s. We're currently at 71 degrees in Toledo and even 70 in Lima. 69 in both Bryan and Defiance, and Ann Arbor's coming in at 71. Coming up next in our Friday morning lineup, Mickey Miller will be here with your Friday morning classics for you. That is it for me for another week. Do join me again on Monday morning. I will be here with a morning edition cruise from NPR East and West with a rundown of what went on over the weekend and a look ahead to the week's local, national, and global news. Until then, you have a great Friday. Enjoy your weekend, and I will be back with you bright and early Monday morning. I'm Kari Marshall. Time is 9 a.m. Means it is. Bye for now.

Music of John Williams. The Los Angeles Philharmonic performed three selections from Indiana Jones under the baton of Gustavo Dudamel. Good morning. Thanks for joining me on this Friday. We'll look ahead. We'll have a little bit more music. This is Vince Guaraldi. We'll hear his trio perform selections from Peanuts.

music of the Vince Guaraldi Trio. That was selections from the original Peanuts soundtrack. We'll continue with two film music picks by Dmitry Tiomkin. A President's Country is music to a short 1965 documentary about Lyndon B. Johnson and the Texas he grew up in. David Wilcox conducts the Royal College of Music Orchestra.

music by Dmitry Tiomkin from A President's Country. The Royal College of Music Orchestra was conducted by David Wilcox. Next, we'll have another piece by Tiomkin. This is from The Guns of Navarone. The Royal College of Music is conducted again by David Wilcox.

Music of Dmitri Tiomkin from The Guns of Navarone. David Wilcox led the Royal College of Music Orchestra. Next, we'll hear a medley from Titanic performed by I Salonisti.

0: We heard a medley of music from Titanic, performed by Isa Lanisti. Good morning. Thank you for joining me for this hour of Morning Classics. I hope you're having a great Friday so far. Thanks for joining us on listener-supported public radio FM 91, WGTE FM Toledo, WGLE Lima, WGDE Defiance, WGBE Bryan, and we're always online or on your mobile app, WGTE.org, for more info. A look at the weather. It'll be sunny, a little humid today, with afternoon highs near 88. Clouds overnight tonight with lows around 67. Scattered showers and possible thunderstorms tomorrow with highs in the mid-80s. Then mostly sunny skies on Sunday with highs in the low to mid-80s. 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

Music of Aaron Copland. That was A Suite from the City, a pioneering short documentary film from 1939 that contrasted the problems of the contemporary urban environment with the superior social and physical conditions that can be provided in a planned community. We heard the Eos Orchestra conducted by Jonathan Schiffer. Another piece of Copland's next. This is a suite, the Red Pony Suite, rather. St. Louis Symphony Orchestra is conducted by Leonard Slatkin.

We heard the Red Pony Suite. The St. Louis Symphony Orchestra performed music of Aaron Copland under the baton of Leonard Slatkin. Next, we'll hear Spellbound Concerto. This is by Miklos Rozsa. The Hollywood Bowl Orchestra is conducted by John Macheri. Our featured pianist is Stephen Huff.

0: The Hollywood Bowl Orchestra, conducted by John Macheri. That was Miklos Rozsa's Spellbound Concerto. Our featured pianist was Stephen Huff. Well, thank you for joining me for Morning Classics on FM 91, WGTE FM Toledo, WGLE Lima, WGDE Defiance, WGBE Bryan, and online at WGTE.org. A look at your weather for the weekend. It should stay sunny today with increasing humidity, afternoon highs near 88. We'll have more clouds overnight tonight with lows around 67, scattered showers and possible thunderstorms tomorrow with highs in the mid-80s. Be mostly sunny skies for your Sunday with highs in the low to mid-80s. 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

We heard music of Max Steiner. That was Casablanca Suite from the film score from the 1942 film starring Humphrey Bogart and Ingrid Bergman. The Royal Philharmonic Orchestra was conducted by José Sarabria. Next, we'll hear music of John Corigliano. This is a suite from the Red Violin. The Royal Philharmonic Orchestra is conducted by Sarah Ioannidis. Violinist is Laura St. John, and our cellist is Timothy Gill.

Sarah Ioannidis led the Royal Philharmonic Orchestra in music of John Corigliano. The suite from the Red Violin featured violinist Laura St. John and cellist Timothy Gill. Next, we'll hear some music by Franz Waxman. Sunset Boulevard selections performed by the Hollywood Bowl Orchestra, conducted by John Macherry.

We heard selections from Sunset Boulevard by Franz Waxman. The Hollywood Bowl Orchestra performed under the baton of John Macherry. Next, we'll hear one more film piece for you before Composer's Datebook. This is the main title to Apollo 13, music of James Horner, conducted by Robert Ziegler, with featured trumpeter David Elton.

0: The main title from Apollo 13. Trumpeter David Elton was joined by a studio orchestra under the baton of Robert Siegler. We'll hear Composer's Datebook next.
1: This is the Composer's Datebook for June 5th. I'm John Burge. On today's date in 1998 at King's Chapel in Boston, a new work by the American composer Daniel Pinkham received its first performance. Scored for baritone and organ, entitled Three Latin Motets, it was intended as a birthday offering to Pinkham's fellow composer and colleague Ned Roram, with a dedication that read, "For Ned Roram and a half century of friendship." But the premiere occurred on the 75th anniversary of Pinkham's birth as a surprise at a concert in his honor. Organist James David Christie and baritone Sanford Sylvan had sneakily persuaded Pinkham to write the motets for Roram, who was born in 1923, the same year as Pinkham, but intended all along to premiere the music as a surprise in Pinkham's honor. Daniel Pinkham was noted for his church music and once quipped, "I just like to hear my pieces more than once, and when you write music for the church, you have a better chance at that."

0: Pinkham died in 2006, and Christian Sylvan performed his three Latin motets once again in January of 2007 at Pinkham's memorial service. Composer's Daybook is produced by APM, American Public Media, in conjunction with the American Composers Forum, reminding you that all music was once new.
1: Well, that is all the time we have for your Friday morning classics today. Thanks so much for joining me. I'm Mickey Miller. We hope you'll join us tomorrow for FM 91 On the Road. We'll be at the Old West End Festival from 1 to 5. 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

Hello there, and welcome to Exploring Music. It's Bill McLaughlin here. Well, today we reach the final episode of a week entitled Strangers in a Strange Land. We've been trying to trace the story of the remarkable people who came to this country, the USA, in the years 1930s to 1940s to escape fascism. Their number included brilliant scientists, great writers, architects, and fantastic number of wonderful composers. That's largely been our story this week. And today we're going to sample the music of a man who became very American once he finally got here, so much that he even changed the pronunciation of his name. I'm speaking of a man who was born Kurt Vile. Vile was born in 1900, the third of four children to Albert Vile and Emma Vile. They were in Dessau, a town in Saxony, and his father there was a cantor. The boy was well educated, and at the age of 18, he enrolled in the Berliner Hochschule für Musik, sort of like the Juilliard of Germany at the time, I guess. His composition teacher there, Engelbert Humperdinck, and no, I don't mean the pop singer. This is a composer who wrote the beautiful opera Hansel and Gretel. While living in Berlin, Vile had an interview with the great Ferruccio Busoni, who accepted Vile as one of his five master students in composition at the Prussian Academy of the Arts in Berlin. This period that we're talking about, right after the First World War, was chaotic in Europe. All the major countries had suffered enormous losses. France, of course, had been the place where most of the battles took place. England lost most of its finest young men. This group included not only the young men from Eton and from Cambridge and Oxford, but also kids from all over Great Britain, kids from Manchester, from Liverpool, from the cockney parts of London. But if anything, the situation in Germany was even more chaotic. At least the English and the French could look at each other in the eye and say, well, we suffered greatly, but at least we won. The Germans could not say that, and they started to blame each other. Rival factions were fierce. There were communists, and there were socialists, and then there were groups of men still bitter at having lost the war. They kind of wanted the war to go on, and there was fighting in the streets. Inflation became insane. The great pianist, Dr. Schnabel, recalled an incident that happened to him in this time. He had played a concert. After the concert, the promoter showed up backstage with a wheelbarrow. In the wheelbarrow, which was full to the brim, were Deutschmarks. That was his fee. It took that many to make his fee. And so Schnabel and his friend set off pushing this through the streets of Berlin. When they were about halfway home, they spotted a tavern and thought, well, at least we can invest some of our fee here and, get a sausage and a glass of beer or something. It took all of the money in that wheelbarrow to buy them their meager dinner. That's what the situation was like. And that's when, to make ends meet, Kurt Vile started giving lessons. Pretty good pupils there. Just to name two of the most famous, Claudio Arrau, the great pianist, and Maurice Bravanel, the wonderful conductor who started the Salt Lake City Symphony years later. In 1922, Kurt Vile joined Novembergruppe, which was a group of leftist Berlin artists.

Their members included the composers Franz Eisler and Stefan Volpe, who later came to the United States, as well as the conductor Franz Busch. This was a lively crowd, the November Gruppe. That's where Kurt Weill met his future wife, Lotte Lenya, his twice future wife. They got married twice. First time in 1926, and again later, 1937, after their divorce. Let's hear some music from around this time. Kurt Weill wrote to a friend, "I'm working on a concerto for violin and wind orchestra that I hope to finish within 2 or 3 weeks. This work has been inspired by an idea one never carried out before of juxtaposing a single violin with a chorus of winds. Let's see how it works. We've got a great violinist. This is Daniel Hope playing with William Boughton leading the English Symphony Orchestra. We hear three sections, a notturno, cadenza, and serenata. Music of Kurt Weill from 1924.

0: a concerto for violin and wind orchestra. We heard three movements, a notturno, cadenza, which is pretty virtuosic, and then a very quiet serenata at the end. There's more to that music that we'll get to hear today, but we'll get back to it some other time. That was Daniel Hope, a brilliant violinist, playing with William Boughton's English Symphony Orchestra in that recording. Music of Kurt Weill, written in 1924. We had to get to the big hit. 1928 brought the Three Petty Opera, Dreigoschen Oper in German. And this is a collaboration of Bertolt Brecht and Kurt Weill, who had become very close friends. What inspired them was coming across a work from the mid-18th century, The Beggar's Opera by John Gay, composed for London, if it was composed at all, around the 1740s. That's the time that George Frideric Händel was the most important English composer there was. Forget that he was born in Germany and writing sort of Italian-style opera. His operas were very expensive to attend, and so these boys put together something called The Beggar's Opera. Not very fancy, not very expensive to attend, and that appealed to the leftist views of Bertolt Brecht and Kurt Weill. Let's hear some of this music. We're going to drop right in. This recording has a great rough quality to this sound. This is street opera. We're going back to the Weimar Republic, the period of cabaret, if you think of it that way, or the I Am a Camera. That era, all this chaos is around, and now here are these guys with a chip on their shoulder. This is a period performance, 1928. Lotte Lehmann is one of the performers. Here we are, music from the Three Penny Opera.
1: Sie werden jetzt ein paar Songs aus einer Oper für Bettler hören. 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
1: Were you surprised to hear Mac the Knife show up in the middle of that? Die Moritate von Maki Messer, Mac the Knife. Some selections from Die Drei Groschen Oper, which was composed in 1928. And that's a period recording. Interesting. What a different world. It seems pretty plain to me when I listen to Three Petty Opera that these two, Bertolt Brecht and Kurt Weill, enjoyed shocking people. They actually made stuff that sounded rough for the fun of it, to try to make a political point. So it's not surprising when they put their heads together to make a Berliner Requiem. Think of this, the Requiem is one of the most deepest and most sort of sacred of all of the musical forms. Think of Mozart Requiem or Brahms Requiem or Verdi Requiem or even Benjamin Britten's War Requiem. So what are they doing here? A Berliner Requiem. They're setting some poems of Bertolt Brecht in a Requiem by Kurt Weill. Later on, Weill said that in creating the Requiem, he hoped to craft what he termed a secular Requiem that gives voice to the contemporary man's feelings about death. Did I show you on it yet? It's kind of interesting to hear. 1928. And here's a performance of La Chapelle Royale, conducted by the redoubtable Philip Herrewege. Two sections of the Berliner Requiem.

pretty tongue-in-cheek, the title of that last one, Ballade vom Ertrunkenen Mädchen, the Ballade of the Drunken Maidens. Two sections of Kurt Weill's Das Berliner Requiem, setting poems of Bertolt Brecht, music from 1928. Let's jump ahead just a little to the year 1933. Kurt Weill decided he must flee Nazi Germany. He's a prominent and popular Jewish composer. He's officially denounced for his political views and sympathies, became a target of the Nazi authorities, and kind of took it on the run. He managed, though, to complete a second symphony, really remarkable work, before he left. And Bruno Walter, bless his heart, conducted the premiere of that second symphony with a Concertgebouw in Amsterdam in 1934. Let's hear now the third movement of Kurt Weill's Symphony No. 2, Allegro Vivace. See what you think.

That's new to me. That's the second symphony of Courtauld. We heard the final movement, Allegro Vivace. Wonderful recording. That's Yannick Nezet-Sagan, who's the conductor now of the Philadelphia Orchestra, the Metropolitan Opera, and a few others, with his own Canadian orchestra, Orchestre Metropolitain, near Montreal. So Courtauld's second symphony. You know, I knew the first symphony of Courtauld because I played it with the Pittsburgh Symphony. Our music director, wonderful musician, man named William Steinberg, who was born in Cologne, Germany in 1900, the same year that Courtauld was born in Dessau. So William Steinberg had known about this young upstart lion the whole time. They were exactly the same age. It's a wonderful piece. This is not tongue-in-cheek stuff. This is not just meant to shock the audience. Here's a really serious composer throwing his heart into it, making it his best work, and about to abandon the culture that had brought him up, for better or for worse. You're tuned into Exploring Music, and this week we're exploring the theme Strangers in a Strange Land, following these wonderful stories and beautiful music of these composers who came to this country in the 1930s and 40s to escape fascism. Drop us a line. Let us know how you like this show. And suggest some more topics, if you please. Write to us via our website, exploringmusic.org. So we just heard music given its premiere in Amsterdam in 1934. Young Courtauld has abandoned his native land, Germany. He's on the road. He goes to Paris for a while, goes to London, comes to New York, and has a rather successful production of a biblical drama by Franz Werfel, which ran at the Manhattan Opera House for 153 performances. So Courtauld and Lottie Lenya, his wife, moved to New York City September 10th, 1935. They lived at first at the San Moritz Hotel, which is a rather fancy place right off Central Park. Later on, they moved to less expensive digs between 2nd and 3rd Avenue. And in the summer, they rented an old country home by the Pine Brook Country Club in Connecticut. This was the summer home of the Group Theater. And there, our young emigre couple met some luminaries, big time, really. Elia Kazan, John Garfield, Lee J. Cobb, Will Geer, Clifford Odets, Howard Da Silva, Irwin Shaw, quite a bunch of playmates. And it was then, I think, that Courtauld started to think of himself as an American musician who could collaborate with these American playwrights and actors. One of the things that Kurt did was make a demo recording with his new pal, Ira Gershwin. That's right, the brother of George Gershwin, who had died just 1 year before. Ira Gershwin was George Gershwin's librettist. That is to say, he wrote lyrics for all his great Gershwin songs. And Courtauld and Ira Gershwin recorded a whole album. They called it a tryout, a series of private rehearsal recordings. I'm going to play you one of the cuts from that recording. This is Courtauld's Song of the Rhineland. Remember, this is a fellow who walked out on Germany.

0: Drink, drink, Donna Vetta, what is better? 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Drink, drink, drink it all down till you fall down. 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Clink, clink, mit a prosit, down it goes sit. 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All else above, drink the drink you love. 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Lucilla, a drinking song is fine about the pleasures of the stein. But what about...
1: We'll feed out of that. That's Ira Gershwin with Kurt Weill at the piano, Song of the Rhineland. It's around this time that Kurt Weill said, don't say my name Kurt Weill. I'm an American. Kurt Weill will do me just fine. There are a bunch of tunes on that demo recording. One of them really got my attention because it's a great song, and he's just trying it out. Let's listen to Speak Low.

Yeah, I love that song. I've always loved that song. But there it is, the composer himself singing. Composers' voices are famously not delicious. But we're not going to stop there. I'd like to play for you now two recordings. In the first of these, we'll hear the great singer, Anne-Sophie von Otter, singing beautiful orchestration, Lady in the Dark. And then we'll go straight from that to a recording of Sarah Vaughan with great players like Clifford Brown, the trumpet player, playing one of the most beautiful songs of the 40s, September Song. Here's My Ship, and then September Song.

0: beautiful song. I love those lines. These precious days I'll spend with you. Puts me in mind of a Shakespeare sonnet, number 73. Do you know it? It's one of my favorites. That time of year thou mayest in me behold, when yellow leaves or none or few do hang upon those boughs which shake against the cold. Bare ruined choirs where late the sweet birds sang. And those last two killer lines. This thou perceivest, which makes thy love more strong, to love that well which thou must leave ere long. Yeah, I think Shakespeare and Maxwell Anderson are under the same idea. These last precious days I'll spend with you. Beautiful song from Kurt Weill. Before that, we heard the wonderful Anne-Sophie Otter singing My Ship from a show called Lady in the Dark. And the funny thing is, they left that song out of the production. They couldn't quite figure out what to do with it. It's the greatest song of the whole show, and it didn't get known for years, but now it is. Okay, that brings us to the end of this week. I've been wanting to do this for a long time, and in the course of preparing for the show, I discovered a lot of wonderful music I had not known before, and I also didn't get around to doing a special show on the people who did not get to come to the United States. I think of Victor Ullmann and some of his colleagues who were in Theresienstadt and died at Auschwitz, or the terrible, sad story of Anton Webern, the Viennese composer, who was actually shot to death by an American GI after the war had gone over in a case of mistaken identity. Yeah, those folks did not get to come here. Sometime we'll do a whole week on those folks. In the meantime, those are sort of sad thoughts. And most of this week has been really happy listening to all this beautiful music. So I got a real boost for you right now. This is from a show called Lady in the Dark. And this is Danny Kaye in a debut which made him a star. Music by Kurt Weill and lyrics by, yes, Ira Gershwin. You ready? Get set. Here we go.
1: Oh, Tchaikovsky.
2: No, Harry Tchaikovsky. Oh, how I love those Russian composers.
1: Malachevsky, Rubinstein, Arensky, and Tchaikovsky, Safenyakov, Dmitriev, Cherepnyak, Krizhinovsky, Kudovsky, Arthur, Kuchuk, Monoyus, Kolakimenko, Soloviev, Prokofiev, Yonkin, Gorachenko, Deskenko, 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Stravinsky, and Gachalinov, Kamchinsky, and Afarinov, Alini, have to stop. The subject has been brought to pile up.
0: Outrageous. 59 Russian composers enunciated in less than 39 seconds. Danny Kaye made him a star, which he well deserved. Okay, thanks so much for coming along this week. Wonderful explorations we make together. I'm looking forward to doing some more next week. So have a great weekend, and I'll see you back here next week with Exploring Music. Exploring Music is produced by Sidney Gillard at WFMT in Chicago and produced and engineered by Bill Sigmund at Digital Island Studios here in New York City. Our production assistants are Ella Pinsloop, Eric Opland, and Weston Williams. Rebecca Neistat is the WFMT production and syndication manager. 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I'm Bill McLaughlin. 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
3: This is Bird Note. Birds are clever creatures. It's part of what makes them so fun to watch. But human infrastructure, like open pipes, can turn a bird's natural curiosity into a death sentence. Open vertical pipes are commonly used to build fences, anchor gates, and post signs. Inquisitive birds often inspect these cavities in their search for food and nest sites. For example, this western bluebird can comfortably fit through a hole just 1.5 inches wide. 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Open pipes not only kill birds, they also entomb insects, reptiles, and small mammals. It's why conservationists call them death pipes. 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I'm Ariana Rimmel.

Your 1 o'clock shuffle for this Friday afternoon, TGIF. We began with music by Hector Berlioz from The Damnation of Faust. That was the Rákosi March, or the Hungarian March, Opus 24, from the Munich Radio Orchestra, directed by Julius Rudel. After that, we heard Nicola Benedetti, the violinist, with the Academy of St. Martin in the Fields for the Stänchen, or Serenade, by Franz Schubert. And we finish up there with a Hungarian Dance number 5 by Johannes Brahms. That was the London Philharmonic Orchestra, directed by Marin Alsop. Good afternoon. Welcome to Afternoon Classics. I'm Brad Cresswell, here until 3 o'clock today. Now we have music by Cyril Scott, his fantastic suite for small orchestra. 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

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We have a romance for you now. This is by Samuel Coleridge Taylor, his romance for violin and orchestra. The violinist is Rachel Barton Pine. The orchestra is the Encore Chamber Orchestra. Daniel Hagee conducts here on FM 91.

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We heard the Encore Chamber Orchestra, directed by Daniel Hagee, with violin soloist Rachel Barton Pine. Coming up at 2 o'clock today, we'll have a special edition of Live from FM 91, the winners of the Douglas Wayland Chamber Competition at Bowling Green State University. 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

Sonata in D major by François Martin. We heard the Baroque cellist Juliana Soltis and her ensemble in that performance. 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
3: Good afternoon and welcome to Live from FM 91, conversation and performance with some of our finest guest musicians and visiting artists. I'm your host, Brad Cresswell, and today we're talking with the winners of the Wayland Chamber Competition. Now we have Hannah Levison here with us, and she is the faculty overseer of the competition. I wonder, first of all, welcome to you.
4: Thank you very much, Brad.
3: Now, Hannah, can you tell us, for those that don't know, what the Wayland Chamber Competition is?
4: Yes, this is our annual chamber music competition at Bowling Green State University's College of Musical Arts. This is the 17th year of this competition, and it was started by a really incredible singer and former faculty member, Douglas Wayland, who had a real passion for chamber music. So every year we have a number of competing groups in both the undergraduate and graduate divisions. We bring in external judges, and we love to see who's performing every year.
3: Now, we have the Lapis Trio. Is that correct?
5: That is correct.
3: Yeah. Yes. Who wants to talk for the Lapis Trio?
5: I guess I'm happy to.
3: You're by default, you're chosen. Can you tell us about this Martin New piece that we're going to hear?
5: Oh, absolutely. It is a very playful and almost like childlike piece that jumps around a lot and has a lot of fun rhythmic ideas. And it is atonal, but in a interesting way that isn't too harsh for most listeners. So.
3: And you're also doing the Rota. We think of him as the composer of The Godfather. I mean, that's a whole story.
5: Absolutely.
3: Unto itself.
5: A lot of film music was
3: but
5: written by
3: him.
5: But
3: he wrote a lot of concert music as well.
5: Absolutely, he did. But you can still hear that film music quality in his music.
3: Yeah. So who wants to, maybe Luca, you can identify the other people in your trio?
5: Yeah, absolutely. We have Malia Proctor on violin, and then we have Kirsten Lowry on flute.
3: And you play the piano,
5: of course.
3: And I play
5: the piano, of course, yes.
3: Well, let's hear it now. This is the Lapis Trio on Live from FM 91.

0: Music by Bolesław Martyniu and Nino Rota, performed by the Lapis Trio and live from FM 91. They are the undergraduate winners of the Wayland competition, chamber competition, and they have joined us for this afternoon. We're also joined by the TBD Quartet. How did the name come about? Who wants to talk for you guys?
1: It was funny. For the longest time, we decided to keep the standard norm going that we would go by the BGSU Graduate Tuba Quartet. But we decided to try and think of a flashier name since we were competing at a couple different places and competitions over the course of earlier this year. So we ultimately just decided TBD for now, and something would potentially come up.
0: I think it's great. It's a great name. I'm surprised that nobody's thought of that before, but that's great. Those are two fairly new works. I wonder if you could talk about the Martin.
1: The Teresa Martin, her composition, Cyclops, it was actually written for two euphoniums and two tubas. The euphonium being essentially a smaller version of the tuba.
0: Do you have trouble finding repertoire for your quartet of tubas?
1: For something that is strictly four tubas, absolutely. It is a struggle. People think the norm is just euphonium, euphonium, tuba, tuba to accommodate the upper registers that some tubas can't quite reach.
0: Right.
1: Yeah,
0: we're going to hear Cyclops by Teresa Martin. And you want to talk about the Divertimento of Matt Hightower?
2: Matt Hightower just won the job as the tuba professor tuba euphonium professor at Indiana University. And he's a very, very good composer for tuba euphonium. So I believe we chose that work for us to play something new, not the same old standards like The Pain or one of the two standards that exist for tuba quartet. And the nice thing about that divertimento is that it can be played for euphonium, euphonium, tuba, tuba, or tuba, tuba, tuba, tuba, if you have a tuba who can play high enough on the first two parts.
0: Guys switch around instruments, and we're going to hear the Martin first, and then that'll be followed by Matt Hightower's music. I wonder if you can introduce everybody that's here.
3: Matt Bruton. I'm currently finishing up my master's in tuba performance at Bowling Green State University, and I'm originally from Gulfport, Mississippi.
0: All right.
1: Connor Remington, originally from Pittsburgh, Pennsylvania. I am also finishing up my master's in tuba performance and will be going on to get my doctoral degree at Texas Tech this fall.
0: And you?
4: My name's Kyle Recker. I'm originally from the Dayton area, so not too far from here. And I'm also finishing my master's degree in tuba performance.
2: I'm Ethan Morris. I'm from Columbus, Ohio. And I'm currently finishing up my undergraduate degree here at Bowling Green.
0: You are the graduate winners of this Wayland competition, and thank you so much for joining us today, and we look forward to your performances.
1: Thank you.
3: Thank you.
2: Thank you.
4: Thank you.

0: 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The broadcast engineer for our program is Logan Cooney. 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
1: 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Thank you.

Trumpeter Allison Balsam with Quentin Thomas at the organ. We hear the traditional American folk song Shenandoah. We have a suite of dances for you to finish out this hour by François-Joseph Gossec. This is the Orchestra of Brittany, directed by Stefan Sanderling, here on FM 91.

A suite of dances by François-Joseph Gulsek. We heard the Orchestra of Brittany, directed by Stefan Sandling. We invite you to join us once again for FM 91 On the Road. 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
2: Matt Killam.
0: It is a mystery guest edition of the 419, and it is my mystery guest.

0: It's always a pressure filled morning.
1: Yep.
2: You know what? This is going to be a great show.
0: Nobody's firing on our senators today. I think it's the pollen.
3: So I overslept and I'm barely awake. So
2: I am
3: apologies.
2: Not. I am not good at this sport, so I might get this analogy wrong. Okay. But I think this is kind of like tennis.
3: Yeah.
2: Where like I'm going to hit the ball over the net.
3: It's not coming back.
2: And then I sort of expect you guys to
0: serve and volley.
2: Between the two of you, yeah. Someone has to be able to return it.
0: Sure. Yeah. Well, we're sharing a brain. So, Gretchen, you have overslept. I don't mean to out you on the show
3: yes.
0: here, but can we talk a little bit about your shared morning? Is there an alarm on your phone? Are you a snooze? Are you two snoozers?
3: I have an alarm on my phone. I usually set 3 in advance.
0: What time does the first one start going off at?
3: 4:30, 5:15. Usually I do one in between those. I like to go back to sleep.
2: Okay. Yeah. But explain to me. So 4:30,
3: yep.
2: 5:15, mm-hmm. and then you actually woke up at what time?
3: 6:05.
0: 8 a.m.
2: Yeah.
3: Today, 6:05. But I have timed it perfectly to look this good.
2: I have timed it perfectly.
3: And to get here, I have to be out the bed at 5:15. Everyone knows we record this in the morning, I think.
0: They do now.
3: That we're here in the morning, or they do now.
0: Are you a car makeup
3: person?
0: But
3: you two getting in your jeans every day and coming here must be hard.
0: Let me tell you something. I sleep in these jeans, so when my alarm goes off, I am immediately in the car.
3: So anyway,
2: I'm also not wearing jeans.
3: I have a time. You're not. You're right.
2: Yeah. I think I tried to dress nicely.
3: Yesterday you had shorts on, though. That was weird.
2: Yeah, well, you know what?
0: Yeah.
2: It was my summer Canadian tuxedo. I'll wear whatever I want,
3: and
2: you won't judge me.
3: So I'm going to pick it up. I'm catching up.
2: Okay.
3: I'm catching up, but I'm 20 minutes behind schedule.
0: Kevin, yeah. you have a guest today that usually is a high-profile person. I'm sure you've not let us down. Any hints you want to give us?
2: Yeah, I am actually taking a a page of inspiration from one Gretchen S. DeBacker.
3: See, yeah, well, inspirational. I knew it was
2: yeah. yeah, well.
3: Yeah. Or aspirational for you.
2: No, yeah. You're half right.
3: Yeah, okay. So let's do it.
2: Okay, so I'm going to throw out some letters.
0: Okay.
3: Okay.
2: A little alphabet soup for you guys to describe who the guest, my mystery guest is. Inevitably, I like to have mystery guests that I also don't know.
0: Okay.
3: A triple
2: and so,
3: mystery.
2: Right.
3: Yeah.
2: I do know who they are, okay. but and I know of them.
0: Okay.
2: And I've had, I think, a decent number of interactions with this individual.
0: Okay.
2: But they don't know me.
0: Yeah.
2: And I don't really know them.
0: Is
2: so that's
0: wife?
2: What I'm excited about it. It is. It's my dad.
0: yeah. yeah. A decent amount of interactions is kind.
2: Yeah, that's right. All right, here we go. The letters are T-O-L.
0: Okay.
3: That's Toledo.
2: E-D-O.
0: Let's just hear the whole thing.
2: That's okay. how we finish that.
3: Okay.
2: A-E-C. UWGT.
3: United.
0: Just keep going.
2: AHA. CEO.
0: Okay.
3: Mm-hmm. Why are you bringing these people here? You know that they don't want to talk to us.
2: DNA. And you know what?
0: Is it the doctor from Jurassic Park?
2: It's not. And you know what? Okay. Let me also throw in AI.
0: Man alive. I'm at a loss, which means, of course, that you are as well.
2: I think we could potentially throw EV in there as well.
0: I don't know. Okay. All right.
3: You're just making stuff up now.
0: Just saying all the letters.
2: LMNOP.
0: All right. I have no idea.
3: All right. Good.
2: I will add four more letters to the alphabet soup when we come back.
0: Okay.
3: Okay.
2: On the 419, powered by WGTE.
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5: 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Thank you.
2: Welcome back into the 419, powered by WGTE. A mystery guest edition of the show. And it's my mystery guest. I threw out some letters right before the break. I said AEC. I said TOL, EDO, UWGT, AHA, CEO, and I also said DNA. But I could have also said SSOE.
3: That would have given it away.
2: Please welcome the CEO of SSOE. Mr. Poffy, thank you so much for being here.
6: It's great to be here. Thanks for having me on today.
2: Inevitably, I think it's, I imagine most people get your name wrong. Is it DePoffy or
0: is it Vince?
6: It's DePoffy. I always say it rhymes with coffee, and then everyone remembers it.
3: That's
2: sure. That'll do it.

0: A lot of people say DePofi. I said DePofi. No. Rhymes with coffee.
1: Yeah, I love it. All right. Well, thank you so much for being here. Let's just to catch up these chatterheads on the letters I threw out. So T-O-L-E-D-O.
0: Toledo. I'm a graduate of the University of Toledo, born and raised here in Toledo as well.
2: I didn't know that. Where did you grow up?
0: West Toledo.
2: Okay.
0: And I'll throw in some West Toledo things into my into our discussion today.
2: Sure. All right.
1: I said UWGT.
0: United Way of Greater Toledo. The United Way, we house them within our building, downtown Toledo. We're one of our great philanthropy partners.
1: AHA.
2: This one I got.
0: The American Heart Association. I've got a pretty good history with them due to 15 years in August. I had open heart surgery. And so I've been a supporter of them. We just, last weekend, we just did the annual heart walk. Mm-hmm. Raised almost $300,000.
2: Oh, wow.
0: It was an excellent turnout.
1: And then AEC, there's no chance Gretchen would have ever gotten this.
0: No. Architecture, engineering, and construction is the industry we're in. We're in the architecture and engineering space of that.
1: And then, of course, I said CEO and DNA, which for me, I think, go hand in hand. Much of the work that you guys do, I think, makes up the DNA of a company. You guys are certainly, and we'll talk more about the industry, but I think it's more than just building physical buildings, right? There's much more that you guys are involved in than just, hey, here's the four walls, you figure out what happens on the inside. But why don't let's talk about SSOE as a company. If people aren't familiar with SSOE, how do you describe SSOE to other people?
0: Sure. So here's my elevator speech when people say that. So we're architects and engineers, and we provide design services. We're headquartered here in Toledo. We've been in Toledo since 1948, so coming up on 78 years that we've been in Toledo, but we're now a global company. We've got offices in Mexico and India and 20 different offices across the United States. So actually, Toledo, the portion that's in Toledo is probably 25% of the overall company, but it is the headquarters and it is our largest office, so still very strong here in Toledo. So we do a lot of buildings. Our claim to fame, I guess I'll say, is we design factories. So SSOE is not widely known because we're kind of under the radar because a lot of the clients we can't talk about, a lot of the work we do is proprietary, but we are the number two firm in the country designing manufacturing facilities. And we've had that title for probably the last 3 or 4 years straight. So whether it's an automotive plant, semiconductor plants, which of course is a great business to be in right now.
2: Certainly.
0: That's a big part of our business. We've done a lot of battery plants. Of course, Toledo, we do a lot of glass plants across the country, across the world, really. We've done projects in 40 different countries when you look back at the history. But we also have a very strong architecture business. So like the Start High School was an SSOE design.
2: Sure.
0: And so we've done a lot of commercial buildings as well. You know, the architects, you know, do some of that. We do healthcare facilities. ProMedica is one of our big clients. So, you know, design services, architecture and engineering. I mean, that's the guts of our business. But our real claim to fame is, you know, our ability to, you know, design custom. We're into custom factories. A client says, we've never done this before, or we've got to get it done faster than we've ever done. That's the space we like to play in.
3: Is the firm a family firm, or who was it founded by?
0: No, the firm was founded by Al Sanborn, who probably passed away 20 years ago. So it's a partnership of, you know, we have, let's say we have roughly 1,300 people globally, and probably 400 of them are shareholders in the company. So it's a really broad spread ownership. And we have owners in all the offices and countries that we work in. So it's really a broad-based ownership from that standpoint.
2: At the risk of outing how mentally deficient I am, when designing a manufacturing facility, what is step one? I mean, is it always reverse engineering, meaning you start with the widget first, or... What is a fool, which I am, is understanding of how this functions?
0: Well, usually the first thing the client is usually saying, here's when it needs to get done. It's always scheduled because the clients we work with, they're always market-driven products, especially like semiconductor chips, right? It's market-driven. So usually the first thing is, here's when it needs to be done. Now we're working backwards to...
2: Gretchen, semiconductor chips, your thoughts on them?
3: They're needed.
2: Thank you.
1: Yeah. They're delicious.
2: put them in dip. That's right. The runs of the ridges
3: I
2: are
3: prefer
2: my
3: the actual conductor chips, not the semis.
2: You always have. You've been a strong, strong advocate. But, I am fascinated by this, and also, too, there can be no shutting down of the line, right?
0: It depends on the you know, if it's a greenfield plant, that's a different situation.
2: Which I don't care
0: right?
2: about in the slightest.
0: Yeah. Which we're starting from, it's an empty field.
2: Right.
0: We're starting from scratch, but sometimes it's a retrofit. And that is a big part of it, is minimizing the downtime. I'll put a shout out for another Toledo company, Owens Corning.
2: Yeah.
0: That's always one of our annually large clients. Production's very important. So we're going in to do a retrofit, the guys are working 24/7 through the weekend to, get the line back up as quick as possible. If we've done a retrofit or new, a new line within an existing building too.
2: And at the risk of again putting you on the spot from a historical standpoint, it cannot be an easy leap to go from Toledo, Ohio, then into a global market. Do you know a little bit of the footprint of that decision making? Was it from Toledo to Mexico or?
0: Yeah. When I started the company in 2000, we just had three offices, Toledo, Troy, Michigan, and Nashville, Tennessee.
2: Mm-hmm.
0: So it's sometimes through organic growth. Like I was actually I went down to Mexico and started that office from scratch.
2: Wow.
0: Because there's a lot of automotive business down
2: there,
0: which is a little more in turmoil right now down there. Yeah. But that's why we started it, because of all the automotive business down there. But if you look at our offices, say in Atlanta, Birmingham, South Carolina, those were through acquisitions of companies that we made. So it's a combination, but it's one of those things like it's a 25-year overnight success. All of a sudden we're a global company, but it's and I owe a lot to the leaders before me. I've only been CEO since 2020, so a lot of that happened. I've been a part of it. But we've, just gradually, increased our footprint, the things that we do over the years. So, like, the semiconductor business was a business we acquired 15 years ago. We weren't, we didn't start that organically.
2: Sure.
0: So, again, it's just a combination of organic growth, acquisitions, continuing to add where we're at, all of the above.
3: Did you have the locations, like Toledo, first, and then started getting contacted for these manufacturing jobs and then moved to the areas? Or did you move and then... Which came first?
0: Yeah, we say we follow our clients.
3: Yeah.
0: If our clients are going there, that's where we go. So, like, we have an office now in Austin, Texas, because that is now a big area for semiconductor manufacturing. So we consciously said we need to be in Austin because that's where the business is going. Same thing with Phoenix. And we go where our clients are. That's the rule we look at when we look to expand.
1: I'm curious, why Toledo as the headquarters today, right? The reality is when you started the firm, you said there were three offices, right? Troy, Toledo, Nashville. Now you've got a lot more spaces to choose from. The business is inevitably pulling in different directions. Why do you choose for Toledo to still be the headquarters today?
2: And why is it the Metro Parks?
0: I guess part of it is legacy, right? But we always think of ourselves as a Toledo company. I'm a Toledo person. The CEO has always been from Toledo. Now, could be in the future, the CEO might not be in Toledo, just because now we have, our CFO is in Texas, our chief strategy officer is in Oregon, our chief operating officer is here in Toledo. So we have executives now intentionally across the company because we have different businesses in that, and those people are growing those businesses, and so they've risen in the ranks. We're incorporated in Ohio. It's always going to be there. I don't foresee a situation, even if, say, the CEO was in a different city, that the headquarters would still be here, because we're an Ohio corporation and Toledo's the base. We've been at this location that we're at right now at 10th and Madison since 1978. So we own the building. There's not a real motivation for us to go somewhere else. So we choose to be here. We like the city. We like being I always say, we were in downtown before it was cool
3: downtown,
0: to be downtown.
3: Right, exactly.
0: We were in downtown when it was cool. Then it became uncool and everybody went out, and now everybody came back to downtown.
2: Yeah.
0: We've never left downtown. Yeah. The entire history of the firm has been in downtown.
2: When you're
0: Toledo.
2: Looking for cool, find an engineer.
3: Yeah.
2: I've always said that.
3: And a good time.
2: That's right.
3: If you're not Owens Corning and you want to have your backyard redone, or you want to build a new house or a smaller business, is SSOE have those services available too, or is it more large scale?
0: It's not necessarily, I mean, you look at our website, of course, our marketing team, we promote the big projects. Those are the big, cool projects. We do a lot. I mean, let's say the number is probably half of our projects are, you know, I'll say projects that our fee is less than $100,000. Mm-hmm. I mean, really small projects. We don't do residential, uh-huh. you know, that kind of thing, but we'll do very small retrofits, especially if it's for, you know, we have a core client that says, look, yeah. I got to, it's not a big project, but I need you to do that. We'll do that. So we do, and that's a great place for young engineers and architects to learn the business is on the smaller projects. So we do a lot of small projects. They just don't get the publicity sure. that the bigger ones do.
1: This is potentially going to be a dumb question, one, because it's coming from me, but two, because I'm not sure if I know the right way to ask it, but are you exclusively doing brick and mortar and walls and roofs, or are you engineering processes?
0: Yeah, all of the above. With some clients, we will just do the building and the utilities and the site work, but other clients, we're doing everything, the process, the controls and PLCs that run the automation in the factory. So it depends on what the client wants and how they've structured the project. Depends on what our skill set and our capacity to be able to do that. So yeah, it just depends on the project, but we can do it all if the client wants us to do that.
2: On a personal note, sometimes being the top of the mast pulls you out of what kind of gets you out of the bed in the morning. Meaning you're an engineer by DNA. That's one of the. So, what is it that makes you tick? Is there a fascination with how things work? So that transition into a CEO was comfortable to you because essentially now you're running a large.
0: Right.
2: You're manufacturing something different, right? Although, the moving parts are human beings. And I don't mean to sound cold, but what's the duality that makes you successful at what
0: you
2: do?
0: Yeah, that's a great question. And I'll say some of our staff will say sometimes I wish Vince wouldn't get too involved in details.
2: We actually have a list of there.
0: Yeah. Because I still love, I mean, we're doing project sites. I love going out to the sites.
2: Yeah.
0: See what our teams are doing in the field, see
2: yes,
0: the
2: sir.
0: Building going up. So I spend a lot of time on the road, not only visiting the sites that we're working on, but visiting our different offices because I'm a person, I like to stay close to the business. I mean, I am an engineer by degree. They don't let me do engineering anymore, and it's probably a good idea because I've been removed from the actual details for a while. But every once in a while, I'll throw something out there that especially when we go into a plant, that gets me, really going. But day to day, I always say this. I found out when I became CEO, I get dumber every day because every day something new comes up and you learn something new.
2: Yeah.
0: This job is continuing, and I think you'd hear that from any CEO that's like, what's going to happen
3: right.
0: today
3: yes,
0: when I walk
3: right.
0: in the office today?
2: Yeah,
0: you know?
2: Sure.
3: I'm so interested in your sort of design aesthetic as an engineer, as an architect. When you're driving around, what are you constantly thinking, oh, that could use that or that could do that? And then what does your office look like? What does your home look like? What's your...
2: A disaster.
3: Yeah,
2: I've
3: what is your aesthetic if you have one?
0: So I'm a clean desk type of person.
2: Yeah.
0: You won't find that with all engineers. I mean, the engineers are like everybody. Some people are, but I'm a clean desk. People walk into my office like, does anyone work here?
2: Yeah.
0: You know, so it's just,
2: don't.
0: It's just got a laptop and a mouse and a, pad of paper and pens on my desk. So, I'm that type of person. I like everything very organized. Every meeting's got an agenda. So I definitely have an engineer's, left brain mindset of organization that way.
1: We're talking with Vince DePoffi, the CEO of SSOE. When you took over the role as CEO, you go from, designing buildings to now caring for people, right? It's a different role. What were some of the things that you set out as priorities on that side of the house?
0: Well, it's interesting because, and I've told this story before, if you look into I got to CEO and rose through the ranks because of my ability to bring in revenue and bring in clients for the company. That was what I was good at. We found out early on I was better at bringing work in than executing the work. Not that I was a bad engineer, but
2: sure.
0: I was just, I was better at that. So I spent a lot of time on the road, brought a number of clients into the company, and that's how I rose. And I still have clients that I have personal relationships with today that I work on. So I kind of got off track there with your question.
1: That's all right. As you think about the shift and now as the CEO, I'm caring for people.
0: So, well, here's what happened. I became CEO in January of 2020. COVID hit in March of 2020. So first of all, I said 90-day plans are meant to be flexible. In this case, I tossed it in a trash can.
2: Yeah.
0: And I'll say my natural instinct is not the, I guess I'll say, people, if they were talking about Vince, the first thing they would say, yeah, top line guy, wants, he's a business focused guy, maybe not as focused on people. But that forced me to say a lot of people were going through different things in our company, their families. I mean, I personally, I got a bad case. I was hospitalized for a week with COVID.
2: Oh my goodness.
0: It was a pretty bad situation. And so that brought it home to me that, you know, people were struggling. And so we really, I got more people focused on what we did to, you know, help people, work closer with people. And so it is, because at the end of the day, I'm only as good as the 1,300 people that work at the company, right? Because I can't do every project, I can't do everything. So I've got to make sure people are happy. So for sure, I'll say, as I've grown into the role, I've definitely become more focused on people and how do we care for the people that work for us, which I, you know, if I look at the history of the company, they've always been focused that way. And COVID was a, you know, it was right front and center. What do people do? Now we're all working from home. How do we do
3: that?
0: How do I connect with people? How do people stay connected? So it's definitely been a growth for me to be able to do that.
1: We're talking with Vince Tapafi on a mystery guest edition of the 419. We're going to take a break. When we come back, I also want to talk about community investment.
0: Sure.
1: SSOE has been a leader in that space. I want to talk about kind of the what, the why, and the how for you guys. And we'll talk more about your background as well when we come back here on the 419, powered by WGTE.
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1: 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It's Mystery Guest Edition. We're joined now by Vince Tapafi from SSOE. We were talking before about a little bit about the industry and kind of your path to CEO. One of the things that stood out to me is that, you know, you've been such a leader in the community on corporate investment back in the Toledo area. I know you guys do that across the country in your other offices too, but
0: sure. But
1: I want to focus specifically on the Toledo area. Let's start with kind of how you guys set those priorities. How do you build the guardrails around that? Because I imagine, you know, from, you know, your trip from this studio back to the office, you're going to get three people asking you for something. and it might be the three of us. How do you decide what is important to the organization and what, you know, projects you take on and which ones you say that's just not for us?
0: Right. So I think it starts with the vision we have for the company. So our vision is very simple. It's imagining and creating the future for our clients, colleagues, and communities. So we start, clients are first, because we don't have clients, we're not in business, so we got to take care of the clients. But in order to take care of the clients, we got to take care of our people, and then they'll take care of the clients. But the part that I think sometimes gets overlooked and is underestimated is the communities, right? The communities that our people live and work in, we feel we need to invest in that. If you want good people, and that's not something you can put on a spreadsheet or say an ROI, same thing with any particular project we choose. You know, there's usually not a tangible ROI or something you can see, but you know in your gut that this is important. So our first priority is STEM-related things, you know, technology, math, science, engineering. I mean, those are the things that get our top priority. So probably our number one partner in that regard is the University of Toledo. We've got a decades-long, I mean, the founder of the company graduated from the University of Toledo. And so we've got just a decades-long, strong investment that we've worked. You know, there's the SSOE seminar hall over there. Mm-hmm. And currently we're working with the Engineer College on trying to help them attract more diverse students into the university and providing some funding for training and mentoring to do some of those things. So that's our number one priority, because that obviously helps our business, but it's all to nonprofits. So I think from that standpoint, we do that with colleges everywhere. So STEM is a high priority. But then it comes down to, you want to ask about the Toledo community. Our largest philanthropic partner is United Way of Greater Toledo. We house them, as I mentioned earlier, we house them in our building. And that was a conscious decision on our part, especially in a post-COVID environment where we went to more hybrid. We've got a big building with a lot of space, and the United Way was, they wanted to get out of the building they were in. So Wendy Pistrew and I talked, and I said, we've got the perfect space. It's able to be, because with our client confidentiality,
2: certainly,
0: it had to be a space where they can't be coming into that. I mean, we have regulations around that, but it was a space that they've got their own entrance, badge entrance, to come in and out in a separate way. And it worked out perfect. So, I mean, it was a great, and they get a really good rate, because I'm not in the landlord business. That's not what I'm doing. But sure, we looked at it as a real help to them. And they're, we have a big United Way campaign. I know when a lot of campaigns are going down each year in the United Way, ours went up.
2: Yeah.
0: And so we've really focused on that, because one of the things I learned during COVID about the United Way is there's a lot of gaps that have to get filled. There's a lot of different charitable organizations, but there's a lot of gaps that don't get filled. And the United Way is the one that kind of fills those gaps. And I saw that during COVID. I don't think people understand all those gaps that they have to fill, and they do. So they're for sure, and that's one our employees support, of course, themselves with that. But, of course, the Metro Parks is another great partner. We just did a big donation for the wetlands down in the Riverwalk, something we wanted to be part of.
2: Yeah, I can speak authoritatively that. First of all, gratitude. We talk about Toledo, similar to the Mud Hens, right? Toledo isn't necessarily trying to be New York City or Los Angeles, although we do have world-class institutions, agencies like yours. But the Riverwalk, as well as the museum and the zoo and the library and the Imagination Station and the Art Commission, the Riverwalk does punch above its weight. So the floating wetlands that we got thanks to SOC's generous gift are almost exactly like what you'd see in Chicago. They are largely a demonstration piece, so children can learn how wetland is supposed to function. And I'll tell you soon, it's a testament to nature wanting to do what nature does, because as soon as those wetlands went in the water, we saw snakes, wildlife, immediately. So I say to say that they took. So now people be walking by that by, I mean, we've had a million visits to the Riverwalk already. So this is a teaching method that we wouldn't have if it wasn't for your institution.
0: Well, thanks. I appreciate that. And that's a good example of, I'll say, over the last 3 to 4 years, we've taken a definite change in our philanthropic direction. I mean, we've always been invested in the community, but over the last 4 to 5 years, the company's doubled in size. Mm-hmm. So, I mean, we've had tremendous growth, and we wanted to make sure, okay, what are we putting back into our communities as part of that? And so we made a decision to try and have more things with impact. To your point, we get a lot of requests. And we try and help as much as we can, but we really look for projects that, how does this really have a really good impact on the community? That, and we think that was one that qualified. We said, that's, that Riverwalk down there is just fantastic. I've walked it myself. It's every time you walk, it's like something new. It's great down there. We're just about to announce the Toledo Museum of Art has got a big program going on. They're going to be doing some big remodeling, and we're part of that.
2: Are you putting wetlands in the museum?
0: Yeah.
8: Inside.
0: So we're making a major gift there, where SSOE is going to have an area there. I don't want to get ahead of my marketing team's announcement, but we've got a specific area that we've been working with Adam on to designate that. So we're looking for things that, really impact and have a positive impact on the community. But like I said, another one is Hope Toledo. That's part of our STEM focus in pre-K. They're struggling a bit right now. I don't think that's public knowledge, but we've been very committed to them, because we feel that as an engineering and architecture firm, you can't graduate from high school and say, I think I want to be an engineer. We've got an integrated approach. We're working with Toledo Public Schools a lot. We sponsor Hawthorne Elementary. Mm-hmm. is a school that we sponsor. STEM focus. So we're trying to work on that long-term pipeline, to get technical people, because the number of technical graduates, whether it's engineering, architecture, any technical area in the United States, is continuing to drop. So we just look at a vertical integration of starting literally at the elementary school level to get kids interested in these fields, and so that they take the right courses in high school that prepare them for college.
1: We talked at the very beginning, you're a West Toledo guy.
0: Yep.
1: Where'd you go to school growing up before Toledo?
0: I went to St. Francis High School, Christ the King Elementary. So I lived in the same house in West Toledo, and you're Lasky and Secor my entire life.
2: Yeah.
0: I should say I was actually born in South Toledo, right off Broadway, and then the family moved to West Toledo when I was 4 or 5 years old, and I, all the way through college. I mean, I have 4 siblings. We all, worked our way through college. All 5 of us graduated from the University of Toledo. Sure. We all worked for, my parents were great that way. My dad used to say, if you're going to college, you don't have to pay rent. If you're not going to college, you got to pay rent to live here.
2: Talking about your folks, are they linear thinkers? Are they engineers? What shoulders did you stand on to be Vince today?
0: Certainly want to give credit to my parents. They both passed away at this point. My father was a City of Toledo policeman for 30 years. So I grew up in a typical middle-class environment. Mm-hmm. My mom was a stay-at-home mom until we all got in school, and then she worked at, it was the old LaSalle store, at Westgate.
2: Yep, yep.
0: She worked there, and she was, I'll say I get a lot from her. I mean, she didn't go to college, but she worked her way up from being a part-time sales clerk to the store manager, mm-hmm. Over like 20 years. So she and my dad, he rose to the rank of lieutenant. So I kind of got it in my genes, I guess, a little bit that, yeah. I've had people that got promoted in their careers as well and were successful in what they did. So definitely owe a lot to my parents. They were hardworking and they nurtured us. My dad saw early on, he says, yeah, I think this guy's going to be an engineer. So like at Christmas, my gift might be a radio crystal set or something
2: sure.
0: A chemistry set or something like that. So my dad was fostering that at a really early age, which, not everybody has that advantage for sure.
1: Inevitably with your career, with your work, with your success, I mean, you have lived, imagine a lot of places. You spent a lot of time in Mexico building up that business. You could live anywhere in the world, but you choose to be here in Toledo. Why?
0: I do. I love the city, and you're right. We have I could say, I'm going to relocate to Nashville and run the company there, or to Atlanta, or any of these other, Austin, sexy cities, if you mm-hmm. want to be. I just like it here. I love the people here. I like the culture here. In some ways it's comfortable because I've been here and I've had. I mean, I've traveled globally, Europe, Asia. I've been all over the place. I've seen, the Paris, Rome, all these great cities, Shanghai. I've spent a lot of time in China. But I love coming home. I'll be retiring in a couple of years. I don't have plans to go down to Florida. I plan to stay in Toledo, area. So I just like the city. I like being here, and I've always felt like it keeps me grounded. I come here, and it's a great city.
2: I've got I've told the story a couple times. I followed you in a presentation at the University of Toledo on a Saturday, and if you can pick.
0: I remember that day.
2: If you can pick who to follow, always follow the engineer because you will be seen as entertaining. But to risk of making you feel uncomfortable, Vince, it was Vince, we broke for lunch and you stayed the entire afternoon with the students. It was a Saturday. The weather was beautiful. And you were talking about them, their travel. And I was always taken with that experience because you're a very busy person, despite the fact that what we've learned today is that you're very humble and grounded in our fair city, but I'm sure that there was things to do, if nothing else, to get some alone time. And nonetheless, you're engaging with those kids. They found you equally engaging, which is also shocking for an engineer. That's a testament to you, sir. I have friends who I care about a great deal that work for your institution. They say the same thing about you, so thank you for making Toledo a better place. And my little Metro Parks has certainly been made better by your leadership and Robin Whitney. And everyone that works underneath.
3: Vince, I want to touch really briefly before we head to the quiz that you won't want to do.
0: That's the part I'm the most nervous about, by the way.
2: I don't blame you. Yeah.
3: I just want to see if you could comment briefly on AI and technology and how that's affecting your industry. Are engineers going to be needed in 20 years?
0: Yeah, so that's a... Obviously, that's a hot button subject. Anybody knows? I mean,
2: Gresham means just the movie.
3: Yeah.
0: I mean, I kicked off AI in our company even before ChatGPT came out.
1: Sure.
0: I mean, I saw that even in my strategic plan that I wrote for the company in 2020. You know, I could see digital transformation was huge. And so I know there's, I mean, my people bring up the same thing. Vince, are we going to lose our jobs? Right? I get that question almost every town hall. And some people are nervous about using it. But I've told the people, when I started in this business, it was manual drafting. I'm going to get to your question on AI, but I'm trying to, I saw the same hysteria when we went from manual drafting to CAD.
3: Right.
2: Yeah.
0: Everybody's like, oh my God, the world's end. We're going to, and business got bigger. And then the internet came out and everybody was like, huh. And then the business got bigger. Yeah. So I've never seen a technology cycle that made the business smaller. Did people's jobs change? Absolutely. And I've encouraged people. What we're finding is we're taking more of a ground up approach. We've given our people a lot of freedom to just experiment on their own with AI within guidelines, because we have clients that have restrictions. So it's not a free for all, but we let people experiment. And we found that's been the best way, because we're using, it's not Vince saying you need to do this. They're looking at their peers that are creating these incredible programs using AI. You know, our engineers and even our corporate people are just coming up with fantastic ways to use AI that saves time, coming up with different reports, being more creative. So I look at it as an opportunity, and I try and encourage our people to do that, because I think you have to look at it. I know you can find plenty of doomsayers around AI, and it's the end of the world coming, sure, and the data center growth that's happening that's because right. of it. But I've been through a lot of technology cycles, and we've always come out better, stronger through those. And because yep. I've been doing this since 1981, yep. believe it or not.
1: We're talking with Vince DePompey, the CEO of SSOE. All right, buckle up. It's now time for Gretchen's Wacky Quiz.
2: Yikes. It's more embarrassing today.
3: Yeah, it's terrible.
1: I'm going to ask you four rapid-fire questions. Gretchen's going to ask you to describe Toledo in exactly one word. And then you and Matt are going to list the nine best things in Toledo.
0: All right.
1: That makes up the 419. Here we go. Do you play any instruments?
0: In high school, in grade school, I played the guitar, and in high school, I played saxophone in the marching band.
3: Nice. Yeah. Okay.
1: If you found a magic lamp and the genie inside granted you three wishes, what would your wishes be?
0: Well, first would be success for my children.
2: Yeah.
0: Right?
2: All of them?
0: Both of them.
2: I'm just kidding.
0: I have two children.
2: Just teasing.
0: I would say health for my family would be a second one. And boy, what's a third one?
3: Three more wishes.
0: Let's just say a little more civility across the world.
3: Love it.
0: How about that?
2: We'll take it.
1: What is your silliest dance move? You go to a wedding, song comes on.
0: An easy one. So my brother and I both, if shout comes on at a wedding, we are on the floor doing the whole Animal House thing, the Jello and the whole. No doubt. I mean, we can't. If that happens, we just got to do it.
3: That's your move.
2: I love it. All right. I love it.
1: And then have you ever won a trophy or a medal?
0: I've won, I'll say, yeah, I have. But I'll say the one that I remember the most that I guess just popped in my head first was a year to the day after I had open heart surgery, I ran a half marathon.
3: Oh my gosh. Lord.
0: And so I got a medal for that. That's probably the one that,
3: you should wear that every day.
2: Yeah, no kidding.
3: What's the one word you would use to describe the city of Toledo or the region?
0: Underrated.
3: Okay.
2: I love it.
0: And I like that because I like to be underrated. I like to go under the radar. I think the best thing can happen is somebody to underestimate
3: you. And then wow.
2: Yeah. All right, you're stuck with me for the nine.
0: All right.
2: You ready, sir?
0: I got it.
2: Let's do it. Fire away.
0: So I tried to go below the radar, a little off the beaten path with this list.
3: I love it.
0: So the first one I have is the trail.
2: Okay.
0: It's one of the most beautiful drives in the city.
3: You're right.
0: And I always know if someone wasn't born here or if they're visiting, because they'll say the Anthony Wayne Trail.
2: Yeah. Sure.
0: When I said the trail, you guys all knew what I was talking
2: about.
0: Right. But people that haven't been here a long time, they always say the Anthony Wayne Trail.
2: That's how we outspice.
0: Okay, the second one, this is some of these have personal connections, the safety building. It's celebrating its 100th year this year, and I remember it because people may not remember this, but in the 60s, you didn't have two cars in the family. And I mentioned earlier, my dad was a City of Toledo cop. So my mom would save all the errands she would have to do for one day in the week.
2: That's right.
0: And then that was the day we would all take my dad. She'd pile us all in the station wagon. We'd take my dad to work at the safe. And I remember as a kid seeing that safety building and being so impressed with it. And sometimes on Saturday, my dad was a detective for a while. He would take me into the safety building.
2: Oh, cool.
0: So even now, when I drive by there and I'm downtown every day, I think of my father and I think of us dropping him off at the safety building.
2: My mom was a federal prosecutor.
0: Okay.
2: And I got to go into that building and I know just that experience. Yeah.
0: Third, glass blown art.
2: Yes.
0: Whenever I travel internationally, a lot of times it's custom to bring gifts. My first stop is the Toledo Museum of Art, and I get some. So I've got pieces from that all over the world that I take to give to other executives as gifts when we're doing business, where it's appropriate, of course. And they're just fascinated with the glass blowing that we do here.
2: Yeah, lovely.
0: Yeah. 18th hole at Inverness.
2: Okay.
0: It's iconic.
2: Yes.
0: The golf course is, but when I bring in clients, they always want to go there golfing. And I always wait for that moment when they get in the tee box on the 18th hole.
2: Yeah.
0: And you get some of these long drivers that try and put it on the green because you can do that. Never works.
2: Sir.
0: They end up in the trap afterwards.
2: There you go.
0: So,
2: right.
0: Centennial Quarry.
2: Yeah.
0: I mean, when I was in high school, and I imagine it's still the same way, that's where you went to meet girls or guys.
3: Yep.
0: Everybody went to Centennial Quarry.
2: Sure.
0: That was the cool place to go. Amphitheater at the zoo.
2: Yes.
3: Yes.
0: I've seen, you know, that's a place I've seen the most
3: great
0: concerts. It's a great place, whether it's Music Under the Stars.
2: Yes, sir.
0: You know, I've seen a number of kinds. The most recent one was John Fogerty.
2: Oh, yeah. Cool.
0: Yeah, he was fantastic there. So here's one that's really off the beaten path. La Paloma. Do you know where that is?
3: No.
0: It's on Broadway. It's a pastry shop.
1: Yep.
0: Now, the last two are West End things.
3: Okay.
0: Nick and Jimmy's.
2: Heck yeah.
0: Yep.
3: Absolutely.
0: If you grew up in the West End in the 70s, your first legal beer was at Nick and Jimmy's.
2: That's right. Yes.
0: Right? I mean, back then, the drinking age was 18.
2: Sure.
0: So, I mean, it was like a rite of passage to go in Nick and Jimmy's in order of beer.
2: Yes, that's right. That's right.
0: And the last one, this is, again, below the radar, because this was my first job, and I was literally down the street from where I grew up. My brothers and I, we all worked there. We could walk to work. Kilgus Meats. You know where it is?
3: No.
0: It's at Lasky and Secor. They've been there. I mean, we moved into that neighborhood in 1964, and they've been there that long. They're still there. Everything around them has changed, but they're there. I worked there cleaning up the butcher shop.
2: Sure.
0: I learned what hard work was right up there. So a plug-in for them there on the, and so a couple
3: what a
0: West Toledo things.
3: Great list. Yes.
1: Fantastic.
3: Thanks,
1: Vince, thank you so much. Vince DePoffi with SSOE. Thank you so much for joining us today.
0: Thank you. It's great to be here. I really enjoyed it.
1: When we come back from one engineer to another, this is an exciting show. we'll have Mike Panuski, Lucas County engineer, will join us here on the 419. We'll be right back.
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1: Welcome back into the 419, powered by WGTE. We're joined now by Lucas County engineer Mike Panuski. Mike, thank you so much for being here.
3: Panuski, welcome.
2: And that's pronounced like coffee.
14: It is exactly like coffee. It's a good Irish name.
2: Yeah.
1: Exactly.
3: Right.
1: What is the role of the Lucas County engineer?
14: So Lucas County engineer, the way I kind of describe it, I'm like the chief infrastructure officer of the county. I'm elected by the people of Lucas County to build the best infrastructure for them, to serve them. And so one of the things we do is we're kind of, our area is in the unincorporated areas of the county. So if you're in a city or a village, we don't have any role there. It's very limited. But if you're in the townships and the unincorporated area of the county, we're the engineer that builds that infrastructure. And we also guide the townships in their infrastructure.
3: And what do you mean by infrastructure? You meaning roads? ditches, that kind of thing?
14: Yeah, so for my role is in terms of roads, bridges, ditches.
2: Do you have a favorite?
14: So roads, bridges, dangers. So my background's in drainage, so.
2: Me too.
14: I am not many people that can say that. Yeah, I actually fell into the roads and bridges business.
3: Yeah.
14: My background's actually in drainage, so I like drainage.
3: And how do you get a background in drainage?
2: And so, is that a good thing to say to meet women?
14: I don't know. Yeah, ask my wife that question.
2: Actually, she's had some questions to ask about drainage specifically.
3: But it is a very interesting career choice and or interest. And so, how did you even know that it was a thing that existed that needed to be worked on?
2: And what's wrong with you?
14: Yeah. So I mean, it goes like back to when you're a kid. I mean, I was the kid that built cities in sandboxes and. Make things go around. My family has a cottage on Lake Erie in the Canadian side on the North Shore. And we had a lot of drainage problems in terms of ditches and those things coming into the lake and doing a lot of flooding and doing a lot of damage and really impacting people. When I was a young man, there was a huge flood in the town where my wife grew up and where our cottage is. And it was
2: She's Canadian.
14: Okay. It was devastating.
2: Yeah.
14: It was devastating to the people there. It took a long time for that area to recover.
3: And so that had an impact.
14: It did.
3: Yeah.
14: I mean, I always wanted to be a civil, like I said, I was the kid who built sandcastles, made Legos, built things with blocks. So I always had the gene, the creative gene that wanted to build.
3: Do you remember how you learned that, like, that desire or that sort of thing that you liked doing meant that you would be an engineer?
14: Yeah, I mean, my father, so my family comes from a kind of a mechanical background. Uh-huh. My grandfather was a pattern maker, which is the people that make the patterns to make, parts and those sort of things. My father was an accountant, but he helped out my grandfather in the pattern making shop. So I'm from the Detroit area originally. So in terms of auto, did a lot around that in terms of how that works.
2: Mike, there's the duality between... I guess I would say is your day job and a politician is unique, right?
14: Mm-hmm.
2: I mean,
14: it's
2: not,
14: extremely unique.
2: Not very many people, we can only be unique. Like, it can't be extremely unique.
3: That's a pet peeve of Matt's,
2: you are signing up for, I don't want to say abuse, but I wouldn't be wrong if I did. why, there are certainly easier paths, I would think, mm-hmm. although your profession is a very difficult one, certainly from a technical standpoint, but... serving the public, having to go up for election, things of that variety, the duality of that is unique. Can you walk us through a little bit about your decision to do that and be sort of available for public ire, if you will?
14: Yeah, I mean, I'm a civil engineer by trade, so civil engineers, by their very nature, design and implement infrastructure for the public, whether it's private or public infrastructure. I do it for the public. I started out in the private sector. I actually worked in a firm like Vince DePaulfi. That's how I started out. I actually went into the public side just kind of gradually.
2: Yeah.
14: But the thing of it is civil engineers, we're really the only engineer that actively changes people's environments.
2: Yeah.
14: And as a result, whether I'm elected or not, as a civil engineer, you're going to have that impact with the public in terms of dealing with the public and working with them. So dealing with public with the public and civil engineering go hand in hand.
3: Yeah. Can you talk a little bit about your relationship with the former long-serving Lucas County engineer, Keith Early? You were sort of, for a period of time, the heir apparent. I know you respected him a great deal.
14: Mm-hmm.
3: Talk a little bit about his leadership and the things that you've done maybe different or want to incorporate in the office since you've been there.
14: Yeah, so, I started out, I came to Toledo. I was working for a consultant in Arizona. The Great Recession happened and mm-hmm. everything was happening. Everything was falling hell in a handbasket. So I had to was looking for a job because they were going to close my office down and send me overseas. Ended up getting the job being the program manager for the Army Corps of Engineers here in Toledo. That's how I ended up in Toledo.
3: Okay.
14: And to be a county engineer, not only do you have to be an engineer, but you also have to be a land surveyor. So okay. I have both. I'm both an engineer and a land surveyor. I had to go to school to be an engineer, and I had to go to school to be a land surveyor. And it's a pretty involved process. So there's not a lot of us. And when I first met Keith, he basically saw that I was both, and he said, "Oh, did you know that you could be a county engineer?" I was like, "Okay, what's that?" And he kind of described me what the job was, and when I first arrived here in town, it's like, "Well, that's great. I'm here at the Corps. I'm here to do big, huge drainage studies. And yeah. I was brought here to basically lead the drainage study down in Findlay, Ohio, which had a lot of flooding problems because that was my expertise. And so that was kind of always in the back of my mind. Go 8 years after I'm at the Corps of Engineers, got really good at flooding and doing flood studies mm-hmm. and became an expert and flying around the country, doing all kinds of things, trying to help people out with their flooding problems. But, you know, when you're flying and you're kind of on the go all the time, you know, there's a consequence at home.
2: Mm-hmm. Yeah, certainly.
14: And so I was kind of, you know, wanting to slow down a little bit. And Keith approached me again and asked me if I wanted to do the job. And I said, you know what, that sounds like very interesting.
3: Yeah.
14: So I took a look at it and ended up making the decision to come over to the county engineer's office to eventually take his place.
3: And what was the first year you ran?
14: I was appointed in 2020 mm-hmm. and I ran that year, so 2020.
3: So nothing going on otherwise that year.
14: No.
3: Yeah.
1: You were recently in D.C.
14: I was.
1: Talk to me about, obviously we talked about the duality of this role as an engineer and a politician. Talk to me about why what you were doing in D.C. and why that's important to folks here in Lucas County.
14: Yeah, so I go to D.C. quite a bit. You know, one of the things about being a public official and being a government is a lot of our money comes from different places. So sometimes it comes direct through us through our gas taxes and license plate fees. So you have to advocate. Of course, you're asking the people for their money. So you have to demonstrate to them how it's being used and why it's needed and, you know, why that amount. We do that with the monies that we get in terms of tax dollars. And we only get monies from license plate fees and gas taxes for roads and bridges here in Lucas County. No property taxes, anything like that. It comes from those two sources. And then you get it from grants, right? Mm-hmm. So the federal government and the state government have all kinds of programs where they provide monies to local jurisdictions to build infrastructure that meets certain goals. And for this, you know, you have to go to D.C. and advocate for those programs. So they don't just happen overnight. They take a long time to build.
2: Like a ballroom.
14: Yeah, like a ballroom or other things. But for us, you know, the way federal funding works is every 5 years they come up with what they call an authorization act, a surface mm-hmm. transportation authorization act. The last one was called the Bipartisan Infrastructure Law.
2: Yep.
14: The new one that just passed the House last week is called the Build America 250 Act. But without those laws, there's no monies from the federal government to fund local infrastructure. So last week is when we heard was infrastructure week in D.C. And the House decided to release that bill during infrastructure week while we were there. And it's a way for us to go and talk to our federal officials, whether they're with the administration or they're with Congress, to basically state our case about why local infrastructure matters, why it's key to the American economy, how it drives the American economy, and then from my perspective, why Northwest Ohio needs those monies and how Northwest Ohio drives the American economy and how, you know, those monies make a big difference in why we matter to the nation.
2: Mike, I'm sorry.
1: We're talking with Lucas County Engineer Mike Panuski. Mike, we got about 2.5 minutes left to go. Let's rapid fire. It's now time for Gretchen's Wacky Quiz.
3: All right.
1: Four rapid fire questions for me. Gretchen's asking for your favorite. Describe Toledo in one word.
15: Nope.
1: Describe Toledo in one word, and then Matt and you will list the 9 best things in Toledo. What kind of gifts do you like to receive?
14: What type of gifts I like to receive? Anything, honestly, people's presence is the best gifts to receive, especially people you haven't seen in a long time.
1: Love it. If you were a potato, what way would you like to be cooked?
3: This is the craziest question.
14: Definitely baked.
2: Yeah, fair enough.
3: Yeah. Okay.
2: No drug testing in these.
1: What is one thing you still have from when you were little?
14: So when I was 4 years old, I made in nursery school, I made a little Christmas ornament, a little star, a Christmas ornament from like a cookie cutter, uh-huh. and I still have that.
2: Yeah.
14: And I put it on my tree every year.
3: Love it.
1: And what is your least favorite drink?
14: My least favorite drink? That's a good one. We're going to say kombucha. I don't like kombucha.
2: Okay.
14: It's not very good.
3: Yeah. Okay. What's the one word you would use to describe the city of Toledo or the region?
14: Kindness.
3: Okay.
2: I'm in.
3: Love it.
2: All right, brother, it's you and me. 9 of your favorite things. It can be in the city or region. So
14: I do.
2: Let's take a Let's take it
3: He's
2: together.
3: He's ready.
14: All right. So numero uno is Lake Erie.
2: All right.
14: So for me, Lake Erie's been a formative part of my growing up. So for me,
2: it's where you met your bride.
14: It's where I met my bride. My family has cottages there. I've been there since birth. The Maumee River is another one.
2: Love
14: as
2: it.
14: A drainage guy.
2: Yeah.
14: It is
2: keeps
14: the largest,
2: you in business.
14: It does. It is the largest drainage basin. It is the largest river and the largest drainage basin in the Great Lakes. One is our system of roads. It's huge in terms of our road system and how it was designed. You can get anywhere in town in 15 minutes,
3: yep.
14: And that's something that just doesn't happen anywhere.
1: Yep.
14: The Huntington Center.
2: Love it.
14: That is another center of our community where we all come together. The Riverwalk.
2: Love it.
14: You know, that is the one thing that we've done in the last 15 years that I think has made a true difference in our city.
3: I agree.
14: We think of ourselves. And we used to turn our backs to the river, and now we're turning our fronts to the river.
3: Yep.
14: The Rosary Cathedral.
2: Yeah. All right, Mikey.
14: For me, there is no more beautiful building in the city. You go in there, it takes your breath away.
3: It is gorgeous.
14: It's just gorgeous, and it makes you feel closer to God. Ernest Brewworks.
2: Yes.
14: Another one of the same is Churchill's Market.
2: Yeah.
3: Yes.
2: Classic. Good
14: you know,
2: answer.
14: Classic. You can get anything at Churchill's.
3: Churchill's is a good store.
14: It is a good store, and it's anything. Anything you love, anything you want to get to eat, you can definitely get it at Churchill's.
3: Mike, thank you so much.
14: I got one more.
3: Oh, you do? Oh,
14: yeah,
3: awesome.
14: Last
3: Sorry.
14: One. Roundabouts.
2: You roundabouts.
14: I can't end it without roundabouts.
3: Yes, you can. But
14: it definitely makes our city safer.
2: Yes,
14: it makes
2: does.
14: It easier to get around. And like you said, there's nothing more important than safety. And they save lives, period.
1: Lucas County Engineer Mike Minuski, thanks so much for joining us. When we come back, we'll wrap up.
14: Thank you.
1: This mystery guest edition of the 419.
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1: 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Huge thanks to our guests, Vince DePoffi from SSOE, my mystery guest, and then Lucas County Engineer Mike Panuski joining us as well with an update on all the work they're doing there in the office. I did not realize that he was an elected official. I also voted for him.
3: Yes, you did.
1: So those are also important things to remember.
3: That's right.
1: But I learned something new every day.
3: Yep.
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4: There's got to be something that we in Congress do, but we can only get something done if the executive branch engages.
5: President Trump and congressional Republicans are managing growing tensions between themselves.
6: For Friday, June 5th, this is All Things Considered from NPR News.
5: I'm Elsa Chang.
6: And I'm Scott Detrow. After widespread layoffs, a lot of tech workers are making big career moves.
7: This time it was a little bit harder in a way because now I had to compete with people who had 5, 6, 7 years of experience.
5: Also, there's mounting evidence suggesting that GLP-1 drugs also help reduce cancer risk.
8: Some of these pathways will lead to weight loss, but other pathways will lead to reduction in inflammation.
6: And South Africa rolls out a new HIV drug that could dramatically cut infection rates.
5: Those stories and more after this news.
9: 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Restaurants, bars, construction, healthcare, local governments all account.

0: governments all account for the steady source of job gains and a much stronger than predicted jobs report for the month of May. The Labor Department revealed today that the economy added 172,000 jobs, not so much in the financial sector where banks and insurance companies lost jobs. A federal judge in Rhode Island has struck down several policies that limited legal immigration. NPR's Jimena Bustillo reports is the latest legal setback for efforts to slow down the processing of applications from people already in the U.S.
1: In his opinion, Judge John McConnell Jr. says recent policy changes place the lives of, quote, countless individuals on hold solely by virtue of their countries of birth. About 6 months ago, the administration paused the processing of any immigration application from citizens of the 39 countries with travel restrictions to the U.S. This includes work permit renewals, visas, green cards, and citizenship applications. The administration has justified its policies by saying more vetting needs to be done. Other federal judges have ordered the administration to process the applications for a select group of immigrants who have joined various lawsuits. Jimena Bustillo, NPR News.
0: Palestinian authorities are expressing alarm over the Israeli parliament's decision to give tax breaks to residents of illegal settlements in the occupied West Bank. Noha Musleh has more from Ramallah.
2: The new law gives residents of dozens of settlements tax breaks of several thousand dollars a year. Although it is illegal under international law, Israel is encouraging settlement on occupied Palestinian property. Palestinian Authority official Amir Oudeh told NPR the move was a step towards illegally annexing the West Bank. Earlier this year, the Israeli government extended controls over the territory and allowed Jewish Israelis to buy West Bank land directly. Attacks by Israeli settlers have also increased in an attempt to drive Palestinian families from the West Bank, according to a report by UN experts this week. For NPR News, I'm Noha Musleh in Ramallah.
0: Today, we are remembering our colleagues, award-winning NPR photojournalist David Gilkey and Afghan interpreter for NPR and photojournalist Zabiullah Tamana. They were targeted and killed in Afghanistan covering the war 10 years ago today. Gilkey covered many stories for NPR, including wars in Iraq and Afghanistan and the devastating 2010 earthquake in Haiti.
3: It's hard, but you can't get caught up in it and become part of it. You still need to maintain your state of mind that you are helping tell this story.
0: David Gilkey and Zabi Tamana are the only NPR journalists to have been killed in the line of duty. From Washington, this is NPR News. Graham Plattner, the leading Democratic candidate in Maine's competitive Senate race, tells member station Maine Public the latest allegations against him are, quote, not true. He is accused of using physicality with a female partner, according to yesterday's New York Times article. Britain's public spending watchdog says King Charles's disgraced brother, Andrew Mountbatten Windsor, was making money off royal properties while living rent-free. Andrew was evicted from a royal lodge earlier this year as police investigate his ties to the late convicted sex offender Jeffrey Epstein. NPR's Lauren Frayer reports.
4: Until April, Andrew earned rental income from three Windsor estate cottages he was subletting while he lived for free in another one. He also charged rent to his staff. And his daughters, Princesses Beatrice and Eugenie, who are not working royals, were nevertheless living in royal palaces with their rent paid by their uncle, King Charles. This is all from the public spending watchdog's first report on royal residences in 20 years. Buckingham Palace says the report is in line with its commitment to transparency. Andrew denies wrongdoing in his friendship with Epstein, but is still under police investigation for allegedly passing him secrets. Lauren Fryer, NPR News, London.
0: U.S. stocks have ended the day sharply lower. The Nasdaq closed down more than 1,100 points, or more than 4%, to end at 25,709. The Dow closed down nearly 700 points. The S&P was down 200. It's NPR News.
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3: It's All Things Considered from NPR News. I'm Scott Detrow in Washington.
4: And I'm Elsa Chang in Culver City, California. Well, after delays, infighting, and more delays, the Senate voted early this morning to fund ICE and Border Patrol until the end of President Trump's term. This could have been easy for Republicans, but it turned into a protracted fight between Senate Republicans and the president. Congressional reporter Sam Greenglass and White House correspondent Franco Ordonez have been reporting on how things got so complicated. Hello to both of you.
5: Hello, Elsa.
6: Hey, Elsa.
4: Hey. Okay, so this immigration bill passed even though there were some Republicans threatening that they would not vote for it because they had separate concerns about one of President Trump's personal priorities, this separate fund that would compensate people claiming that they were victimized by the government, right? So Sam, can you just talk about what does all of this infighting say about Republicans right now? What do you think?
6: So there's always been this small camp of Republicans willing to criticize the president. What I think this blow up did is reveal maybe more widespread frustrations below the surface. Mm. And it also tested how far those frustrated members are actually willing to go to push back. These tensions were already simmering as Trump started endorsing primary opponents to incumbent members of his own party this spring. But the thought of taxpayers possibly compensating January 6 rioters may have been a breaking point for a broader swath of lawmakers who lived through that day. Retiring Republican Senator Tom Tillis of North Carolina also said the fund was a political liability.
7: You're exposing every one of our members who are in cycle to having to deal with this between today and Election Day, and that makes no sense for something that the DOJ says they're not moving forward with.
6: And so we saw a new group of detractors emerge, like Dan Sullivan of Alaska and John Husted of Ohio. What did they have in common? They're among the most vulnerable Republicans this fall. So not only did this anti-weaponization fund almost jeopardize a top priority of Trump in terms of immigration funding, it could also endanger Republicans' ability to hold on to control of Congress.
4: So if Trump knew that this was going to be a problem, even for his own party, why do it?
5: Well, I mean, as we've seen and as we've reported, Trump's focus has been on other things, not on the legislation necessary, but on the retribution. I mean, he's never really been a consensus builder. Even in his first campaign, he went after Republicans almost as much as he did Democrats. But for this to happen now, before the midterms, I do think is revealing, and it just demonstrates how Congress is not a priority for Trump.
4: Huh. Well, speaking of the midterms, we have heard over and over again that Republicans need Trump to focus on the economy, right? So, Franco, what do you think? Has President Trump been doing that?
5: Well, I mean, he says he is, and his aides say he is, and they cite his tax policies, his trade work, his drug pricing efforts. But he's also been traveling a bit, and there's also been so much attention on Iran, and also these legacy items like the White House ballroom, fixing the reflecting pool. I mean, really, he's been more interested in building things, kind of a physical legacy rather than a policy legacy. And I would say Americans have noticed. I mean, polls show people are souring on the president's handling of the economy, including some Republicans. And it's really not hard to see why. I mean, because gas prices continue to rise to now more than $4 a gallon. Stuff's expensive.
6: And that is frustrating to some Republicans in Congress. Senator Bill Cassidy of Louisiana, he went on the floor this week and chastised Trump for not spending his energy trying to do things like lower the cost of health care.
8: Mr. President Trump, get engaged.
4: Okay, so it's clear that some congressional Republicans are pretty frustrated, but is this a sign of something more? Like, do you think this could be the beginning of a lame duck period for President Trump?
5: I mean, maybe, but I think it's a little early to say that. I would actually, though, say that I think Trump looks at Congress as kind of existing in this perpetual lame duck period. I mean, he's often criticizing Congress for moving too slow, for not being loyal enough, for failing to pass his priorities. I mean, really, much of his second term has been about expanding his executive power so that he could bypass Congress.
6: Yeah, and Congress has relinquished a lot of that power willingly, though Trump still does technically need Congress just next week the Foreign Intelligence Surveillance Act, or FISA, is expiring, and it is up to Congress to reauthorize it, something that Trump wants.
4: Right. So Trump still needs Congress. But Franco, does it seem like President Trump is hearing some of this pushback from some congressional Republicans, like actually acknowledging what they're saying?
5: I mean, to a degree. I mean, one example, take the resistance to Trump's pick to lead national intelligence. Republicans have raised concerns that Bill Pulte has no intelligence experience and is known more as a Trump attack dog. Trump was actually asked about that pushback, and he said that Pulte was not going to be a permanent choice. That said, you know, there's really nothing stopping Trump from keeping Pulte in that acting role indefinitely. I mean, he did that a lot in his first administration. So, yes, he's paying attention, and yes, he's responding when he's forced to. But I'll just add, it is a rare occurrence and also limited in scope.
4: Okay. But then I guess my question is, are these tensions just another example of, you know, a momentary conflict within the party that eventually resolves when Republicans remember, oh, yeah, Trump is really, really popular with the party's base?
6: Yeah, I do wonder, though, as members turn from this primary season to the November election, will more of them reevaluate whether loyalty to the president continues to be worth it? Though there was so much talk from Republicans about reining in this anti-weaponization fund, and a significant number did support amendments to do that. But when those amendments failed and push came to shove, they signed off on the immigration funding legislation anyway, and Trump got what he wanted.
5: You know, it's pretty common for lawmakers to reevaluate their loyalty before the general election. But I mean, like so many times before, Trump has been counted out only to emerge as influential as ever. I mean, he was written off after the 2020 election and after the January 6th riots. I mean, frankly, a lot could change in the next few months, especially if the war ends and gas prices go down. I mean, Trump could be looking at a much better political situation if the economy improves, and so would his influence.
4: That is NPR White House correspondent Franco Ordonez and NPR congressional reporter Sam Greenglass. Thank you to both of you.
5: Thank you.
6: You're welcome.
9: The tech industry and its workforce have faced wave after wave of layoffs in the past 2 years, and perhaps no place is feeling the pain more than Seattle. According to data from the U.S. Census Bureau, before the post-pandemic layoffs started in 2022, 15% of Seattle's labor force worked in tech, a higher share than any other major U.S. city. From member station KUOW, Monica Dickelsberg spoke with workers driven out of tech and into unexpected places.
10: When Brett Burden went from working in his family's pack and ship store to handling crisis communication for Microsoft,
11: it felt awesome. It felt like I had finally gotten like a real big boy job that paid a lot more and felt real and big and important.
10: Then the pandemic happened. Burden was part of Microsoft's contractor army, legions of workers hired by third parties that are often the first to go in a layoff. He spent a year looking for a new gig before landing another contractor role for Microsoft. But in 2023, Microsoft, Amazon, and other tech companies laid off more than 200,000 workers, claiming they needed to correct for overhiring during the pandemic. That included Burden.
11: This time it was a little bit harder in a way because now I had to compete with people who had 5, 6, 7 years of experience, people who had computer science degrees. I'd never graduated college. I was pretty low on the totem pole.
10: The layoffs continued in the years that followed as tech companies looked to free up billions in capital to build data centers. Burden decided it was time for a hard pivot.
11: Yeah, so this is the sheet metal shop. This is going to be the all the apprentices working on building ductwork. You got all the tools, forklifts. In the back, there's welding and stuff.
10: He started training to become an HVAC technician. It's a field in high demand thanks to the data center boom. He says he chose it in part because it feels like a safer bet than tech.
11: I'd like to see a drone go through a ceiling and fix an air handler or work with the really minute details while computing pressure charges and electrical flow while we're 10 feet up in the air. There's no way they can automate that.
10: So is learn a trade the new learn to code? Some seem to think so. Enrollment in 2-year vocational programs has increased almost 20% since 2020. Meanwhile, overall undergraduate computer science enrollment is declining. Burden says he loves working with his hands, and he makes more money than he did in tech. But for others, this rapidly changing labor market can mean falling off the career ladder. Daniel DiPaolo has been through multiple layoffs, despite 20 years of experience as a software engineer. The one that hurt the most was Sports Illustrated, where he said he got good benefits and pay as a developer.
12: I was like, wow, this is great, and maybe I could support a family, maybe have a second kid and live some sort of ideal American dream or something like that.
10: But after that layoff, and then another, and then a high-stress job he ended up quitting, DiPaolo left tech. Today, he's driving a shuttle bus for Microsoft. His passengers are the type of people DiPaolo once called peers.
12: I sometimes have a conversation, and they're usually kind of surprised when I tell them that I'm a software engineer.
10: He's considered trying to get back into tech, but he's worried artificial intelligence will make coding obsolete. Whether that's already starting to happen remains an open question.
13: AI is certainly part of the story.
10: Lisa Simon is chief economist at Revelio Labs, a workforce intelligence firm that crunches the numbers on the labor market.
13: I do think any AI impacts we're seeing in tech so far are anticipatory effects.
10: She says there's not strong evidence companies are replacing workers with AI, but they're betting they will be able to, or at least make their current workers more productive. That means more layoffs and a slowdown in hiring.
13: Even though we're not fully really seeing these like increases in productivity just yet.
10: Simon says it's difficult to measure just how much work is being handed over to AI, but the possibility is impacting the decisions that tech companies and workers are making today. For NPR News, I'm Monica Nicholsberg in Seattle.
9: And a note, Microsoft is a financial supporter of NPR.

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9: It's All Things Considered from NPR News. I'm Scott Detrow.
10: And I'm Elsa Chang. There's mounting evidence suggesting that GLP-1 drugs also help reduce cancer risk. NPR's Yuki Noguchi reports that several recent studies find a strong correlation. But now, the question is why?
11: GLP-1 drugs act on hormones influencing the brain and gut, reducing hunger and slowing digestion. They originally treated diabetes, but because they act on powerful metabolic levers, they've proved useful against obesity, heart disease, sleep apnea, potentially addiction, and now cancer. GLP-1 drugs' potential use in preventing or controlling cancer was a major theme among the research presented by the American Society of Clinical Oncology at its recent meeting. Dr. Julie Grelow, the group's chief medical officer, notes the data all show strong correlation, not causation.
12: It ties into a body of knowledge about exercise and healthy lifestyles after a cancer diagnosis.
11: The most prominent GLP-1-related research published in the Journal of Clinical Oncology looked at the medical and prescription records of over 10,000 patients with early-stage cancer. Half started GLP-1s after diagnosis. The others took a different diabetes medicine.
12: Of the 7 solid tumors they chose to look at, they saw a decreased progression to metastatic disease in 6 out of the 7 cancers, 4 of which were statistically significant.
11: In other words, drugs significantly appeared to lower risks in breast, colorectal, liver, and non-small cell lung cancers. Radiologist Elizabeth McDonald is at University of Pennsylvania and co-authored a different study also published in the Society's journal. It matched mammogram images to a prescription database. Through that analysis, McDonald says, women between age 45 and 80 taking GLP-1 drugs were 30% less likely to develop breast cancer. And while cancer risks also decline when weight is lost through diet or bariatric surgery, McDonald says the protective effects with GLP-1s appear greater.
13: The weight loss alone just didn't account for the magnitude of the observed effect.
11: How? McDonald suspects, in the process of up or down regulating hormones having to do with hunger and digestion, GLP-1s also trigger other hormonal pathways.
13: Some of these pathways will lead to weight loss, but other pathways will lead to reduction in inflammation. So they have multiple effects.
11: Chronic inflammation can stimulate tumor growth. And more trials are now starting to look at how GLP-1s might influence that. Oncologist Coral Omeni at Rutgers plans to follow 40 breast cancer patients starting tirzepatide, another GLP-1 drug also called Mounjaro or Zepbound. Omeni plans to track changes in DNA cancer markers in the blood and hormone and inflammation activity in fat cells.
14: And as we're treating them, we are going to trace and see how the cells of the immune cells are behaving.
11: That, she says, will hopefully lead to better understanding as how best to use GLP-1 drugs against cancer. Yuki Noguchi, NPR News.
9: Months after its elections that most of the West considers a sham, Myanmar is trying to establish diplomacy internationally, even as a brutal civil war continues inside the country. Michael Sullivan reports, and heads up, this report contains the sounds of gunfire.
15: Not that long ago, Myanmar's military, or Tatmadaw, was reeling from a determined opposition, with ethnic armed organizations routing the military in the north of the country and arming and emboldening volunteer People's Defense Forces elsewhere. But that time has passed.
16: The military is beginning to mount a comeback on the battlefield, retaking key crossroads, strategic corridors, and now just beginning to launch thrusts directly into the opposition strongholds.
15: Morgan Michaels is a Myanmar analyst at the International Institute for Strategic Studies in Singapore.
16: So we've seen a complete shift, a reversal in the trajectory of the conflict. Now it's the one who has the initiative, and it's the opposition forces that are in serious trouble, and in some cases even beginning to collapse.
15: And the government has been quick to trumpet its recent gains on state-run media. Like this anchor announcing the recent capture of a key township and gold mining town in the Sagang region, with government troops celebrating. And in the commercial hub of the country, Yangon, it's sometimes hard to tell there's a civil war still raging in the countryside. Nightclubs like this one are booming and real estate prices downtown skyrocketing. A new normal more than 5 years after the coup, says analyst Minza Wu.
17: In Yangon, the land prices in the city, the land prices actually more than what we can buy in like in Maryland suburb.
15: Much of the turnaround in the war, analysts say, can be attributed to the military adopting new tactics and with China putting its thumb on the scale in their favor in order to protect Beijing's economic interests in the country. Ethnic armed organizations linked to China that used to provide arms to local resistance fighters, or PDFs, have turned off the spigot to those local fighters, for example, with the rest of the world preoccupied or indifferent.
18: It's not a good time to be a Myanmar revolutionary trying to fight to overthrow the control of the military.
15: That's Richard Horsey, senior Myanmar analyst at the International Crisis Group. In addition, the self-proclaimed Government in Exile, or NUG, hasn't proven itself a reliable partner for local resistance groups either, says analyst Minza Wu.
17: Many PDFs or the local fighters, they arm themselves. Rather than they receive arms and ammunition from NUG to full extent. Most of these units struggle themselves.
15: Struggle in part because both local donors and many fighters are exhausted and disheartened after more than 5 years of war. 30-year-old PDF medic Kant Ka left the movement a few months back. After the coup in 2021, I had a chance to go to another country, but I went to the jungle to fight, she says. But now, after years of fighting, I feel we're at a dead end. Corruption, incompetence, all have made me frustrated, she says. I sacrificed my life for the revolution, but all I got back was disappointment. And now there's a new, emboldened, military-backed government, one that's seized the diplomatic initiative with its recent election and is confident Russia and China will fill any gaps created by shortages created by the ongoing conflict between the U.S. and Iran. Richard Horsey.
18: The military will make sure it has the diesel and the aviation fuel and the fertilizer that it needs to make explosives, but it'll be the ordinary people of Myanmar who will pay the price.
15: For NPR News, I'm Michael Sullivan in Chiang Rai, Thailand.

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4: 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I'm Elsa Chang.
5: And I'm Scott Detrow. Coming up, a new HIV prevention drug could transform South Africa's fight against the virus.
4: But U.S. aid cuts could slow down the drug's impact.
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5: First News.
7: Live from NPR News in Washington, I'm Duane Brown. The Labor Department says employers added 172,000 jobs last month, the third month in a row of sizable job gains. Healthcare, restaurants, and local government accounted for most of the hiring in May, while the financial services sector saw job losses. However, economist Diane Swonk at KPMG says we are seeing a lot of fracturing and inequality in the economy right now, with college graduates facing the highest unemployment rate in more than a decade.
8: You see this sort of really two economies emerge where the ultra-rich and well-heeled are still stepping out and going to restaurants and traveling, and that is buoying service sector inflation, but hurting those who can afford it least. Low and middle-income households, inflation is the most regressive of taxes out there.
7: She says higher inflation is eroding consumers' purchasing power. A new report shows more than 40% of U.S. adults, Gen Xers, millennials, Gen Zers, still depend on their parents for financial support. NPR's Stephen Bisaha has more on that report from Northwestern Mutual.
9: More than 70% of Gen Z feels financially dependent on their parents. Sherry Vancouvering is with Northwestern Mutual.
10: Even more surprising is to see more than half of millennials and a third of Gen X saying they're more dependent on their parents.
9: And out of all the generations, 20% of adults don't expect to be financially independent ever.
10: Which is really quite sad, but not hopeless.
9: For one thing, Vancouvering says the parents they rely on want to help their kids.
10: Not only do the older generations want to leave an inheritance, but younger generations are kind of expecting a bit of an inheritance.
9: Over the next quarter century, $124 trillion is expected to be passed down.
7: You're listening to NPR. A new report finds that children in the U.S. spend nearly four more hours on screens per week during the summer compared to the school year. NPR's Ritu Chatterjee has more.
11: The report was released by Aura, an online safety company that also has a parental monitoring app for kids' devices. It found that among kids aged 7 to 12 years, screen time jumped by 30% in the summer compared to the school year. For teens, it rose by 15%, and summer weekday screen use for both age groups stayed at weekend levels. Psychologist Lauren Lee at Aura says nighttime screen use was also high during the summer months.
12: 1 in 10 kids are still active on their devices, even at midnight, and we're seeing messaging rates, nighttime messaging rates, more than doubling across all age groups compared to fall.
11: While younger kids spend most of their screen time using YouTube and Roblox, teenagers prefer social media apps. Ritu Chatterjee, NPR News.
7: The Trump administration is now requiring banks to scrutinize customers' citizenship more closely as part of efforts to tighten immigration controls. This comes as the Treasury Department's Financial Crimes Unit warns banks about the risks of serving people who may be living in the country illegally, but the plan does not require banks to collect citizenship information from customers. I'm Duane Brown. You're listening to NPR News.
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5: It's All Things Considered from NPR News. I'm Scott Detrow in Washington.
19: And I'm Elsa Chang in Culver City, California. President Trump's rebranding of the John F. Kennedy Center for the Performing Arts is not going as planned. Yesterday, staff at the Kennedy Center were told to remove Trump's name from the premises. Joining us now to talk about all this is NPR's Elizabeth Blair. Hi, Elizabeth.
20: Hello.
19: Hello. Okay, I know a lot of people in D.C. found it kind of strange in the first place to see President Trump's name added to the facade of the Kennedy Center last year. Explain why they are going to remove his name now.
20: The Kennedy Center was established by an act of Congress, and only Congress can authorize a change like that. This was part of a lawsuit by one of the center's ex officio board members, Representative Joyce Beatty. She said she was also denied an opportunity to vote on the name change, and a federal judge agreed with her. Judge Christopher Cooper said in his ruling that it was crystal clear the Kennedy Center was intended to be a living memorial to its namesake.
19: Okay, so has the president's name actually come off yet?
20: Not yet. The Kennedy Center's general counsel sent a memo to staff yesterday saying they have until June 12th to remove Trump's name from any signage. So that includes the building, the logo, programs, email signatures. You know, ever since Trump took over the Kennedy Center a month into his second term, it has not been business as usual there.
19: Yeah.
20: Major artists have canceled and ticket sales have plummeted.
19: Totally. I mean, at the same time, there's been like this pretty steady drumbeat to keep the Kennedy Center name, right? And to make sure it continues its mission as the National Cultural Center.
20: There have been a lot of protests. At one point, Trump said he would end, quote, woke programming. You had Joan Baez, Jane Fonda, Maggie Rogers, and others chose the Kennedy Center as the place to stage a recent free speech rally. Artists from across the country, really across the globe, have performed at the Kennedy Center for decades. After Trump became board chair, lots of longtime staff were either fired or resigned, and those workers had deep relationships throughout the performing arts. So the ripple effects were significant.
19: Indeed. Okay, so the Kennedy Center is complying for now with a federal judge's ruling about removing Trump's name. But let me ask you, the president had said that the center would close for 2 years for renovations, right? So what did this judge say about that plan?
20: He didn't take issue with the need for renovations. He questioned the decision to close, but he didn't block it altogether. The judge said the plans for the work and the scope of the shutdown were, quote, murky. The memo to Kennedy staff this week said the center is considering its options and will provide further guidance shortly.
19: So what is next for the Kennedy Center? Like, do you think taking Trump's name off the building will change anything else?
20: It's really too soon to tell. Many of the big name artists who canceled found other places in Washington to perform. Audiences have also found other places to see shows. I talked to Mallory Miller, who used to work in the Kennedy Center's dance department. She co-founded Hands Off the Arts, a group that has been protesting outside the Kennedy Center every Friday evening evening since Trump's name was added to the building. She said artists will come back if they feel safe performing there.
0: When Donald Trump decided to say that he was going to go after the woke programming, that inadvertently sent like a threat to a lot of different communities, and a lot of them are represented in the artists that came to the Kennedy Center.
20: And really, a big criticism of Trump's takeover has been that people he put in place in leadership did not have arts experience, and that also really hurt the center.
19: That is NPR's Elizabeth Blair. Thank you so much, Elizabeth.
20: Thank you.
5: 1 week from today, the U.S. will be playing its first game in the FIFA World Cup, the long-awaited tournament that kicks off here in North America. Now, the U.S. is a long shot to win the whole thing, but that has not kept the team from aspirations of their own, and their final preparations are underway now. NPR sports correspondent Becky Sullivan is with them in Chicago. Hey, Becky.
21: Hey, Scott.
5: They're looking good. What's going on there?
21: You know, I think they're starting to show some promise right here at the right time. They had this friendly game, sort of international semi-competitive match last Sunday versus Senegal. Senegal's a very good team. And the U.S. won 3-2. Their attack especially was excellent. They had the three goals, obviously, but a bunch more chances. The score definitely could have been higher. On the flip side, they had a couple defensive mistakes that led to goals on the other side, but it was really a promising showing. And so they have one more tune-up game tomorrow that is a friendly against Germany here in Chicago at the historic Soldier Field.
5: Which is making news on other fronts today, but we'll talk about that later. Let's look ahead tomorrow. Give us a preview of that matchup and what you think it'll teach us about the U.S. team.
21: Yeah, I mean, you know, it's going to be hard to take away too much. I think both teams, you know, obviously are going to try to avoid injuries. Nobody's going to try that hard to win. But Germany's a really good team. USA coach Mauricio Pochettino has been consistent the whole time he's been the coach of this team for the last year and a half, that he feels like iron sharpens iron. If you want to be elite, you have to play elite teams. And so that's what the goal is here. Germany is currently ranked number 10 in the world. The U.S. Isn't as good as them. Just overall, I think the U.S. could definitely see a loss, but I think last week's result is already plenty enough for optimism, and hopefully the first half tomorrow will show USA fans some more.
5: How are the players feeling about the tournament, especially given the fact that they're the home team?
21: I mean, they're stoked. I think for a while it was hard to know if it was like really feeling real for them yet. They were all not too sure. I think it is finally set in. They've spent the last week and change sort of finally getting down to this like dedicated training. And so I think for a lot of the guys, it's like finally starting to hit them. This is the biggest summer of their lives so far. The World Cup is right around the corner. And maybe no player is having a bigger summer actually than midfielder Brendan Aaronson, who just got married 1 week ago today. Here he is talking about it this week.
22: You know, having our wedding day during the whole World Cup. But yeah, I mean, like I said, you know, it's something that stressful in moments because, you know, we plan it 2.5 years earlier, but it's impossible to plan things as a footballer. But that's the way life is. And yeah, just really grateful that I was able to do that.
5: Wait a second. Like, we have known when the World Cup is for years. Yes. What was he doing?
21: You know, I think that was everyone's first thought when it came out that he had left camp to go get married and then flew right back. But as he says, he scheduled it 2 years ago. I guess back then, last weekend was supposed to be off and like camp was supposed to start for the first time on Monday. For a few reasons, that ended up changing. And Coach Pochettino said today, told reporters, obviously there was no question he was going to let Aaronson go off to get married. He said the human being always comes first. So anyway, yeah. Aaronson is back with the team now training and hopefully we'll see him tomorrow.
5: Other than wedding planning questions, what to you is the biggest question mark left for this U.S. team?
21: I mean, I think the biggest question is defense, kind of as I alluded to earlier, biggest weakness for the team, I think, in their games this spring, because good teams like Senegal, like Germany, etc., you know, who they have aspirations of beating when it comes to the World Cup, they are skilled enough to convert when they get even the tiniest little opportunity, a little glimmer of a mistake. And so I think for the U.S., key to their defense is the young star, Chris Richards. He hurt his ankle in a game a few weeks ago for his club, Crystal Palace. He's not going to be available for the game tomorrow, but everybody is still hoping that he'll be ready in time for Friday's opener against Paraguay next week. So we'll have to see.
5: That is NPR's Becky Sullivan in Chicago. Becky, we will be talking to you a lot about the World Cup over the next few weeks.
21: Sure will.
5: Thanks.
21: Thank you. Take care.

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1: Today from the Ohio Newsroom, the poetry of making Appalachia home.
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1: I'm Erin Gottsacker. Take a kid who grew up in a city, put her next to a pond with a pole, and soon enough, she will catch a fish and not know what to do with it. That's a line from Bonnie Proudfoot's new book, Incomer. She's described it as a memoir of poetry, and she uses the art form to explore what it was like to make Appalachian Ohio her home. Bonnie, welcome.
3: Glad to be here, Erin. Thank you very much.
1: So, Bonnie, you grew up in New York City. Your college job was as a taxi cab driver. How did you decide to move to Appalachia?
3: You know, I met a fellow in college whose family was from the Elkins, West Virginia area, and it was just so compellingly beautiful. It felt to me like it was full of possibility. It felt like if you had some land, you could do anything, you know, a blank canvas, and all you had to do was paint in the details. Of course, I was to learn that it wasn't a blank canvas. I was moving to a place that had a rich history.
1: Yeah, well, I found it interesting that you chose to call this book Incomer. How did you grapple with being an incomer in an area that has long been exploited by outsiders?
3: You can come to Appalachia thinking you know it all and thinking you have what you know what the region's like, or you can come and let the region speak to you. And I think very much I wanted to learn. I was eager to see how people got by. And it was some culture that I had not been exposed to. From the music and all the beautiful Appalachian fiddle tunes and heritage, people who were homesteading and building their own log cabins from scratch or whatever, gardening, the Mother Earth news, all of that, you know. It's like you take a deep breath of fresh air and you get to work, you know. But you learn from others as you go.
1: What do you think is most essential for those of us outside of Central Appalachia to understand about the region?
3: That it's precious. The water is precious. The land is precious. That if you don't treat it well, you know, you're in such direct one-to-one contact with the land, with the water, right? Our wells, we had a dowser dig a well in our own property, right? So how dependent, we're dependent on the weather, dependent on neighbors, and dependent on each other. And the potential exists for that to be exploited. And vulnerable. People are vulnerable.
1: Yeah. Well, I'd love to end with an excerpt from your book. Could you read us a poem, Bonnie?
3: I absolutely can. And this is a poem called Holding On. it goes like this. We bought a crooked house on a rolling knob, a jagged diagonal slice of a partly wooded hilltop, a hand-dug basement and screened-in porch, sloping floors, unsquare rooms, walls stuffed with faded newspapers, yesterday's weather ads and squabbles. Slate slabs hauled from the creek once formed a path. Now they sink and crumble. Outside is always in. Pebbles stick to boot treads and mud to pant knees, fingernails. Windows and doors can't be coaxed to close. Even new ones shift shape. Us too, our bodies tethered by twisted threads, the hills and valleys of us, all falling out of line and falling back into it, holding on to less each day.
1: That's Bonnie Proudfoot reading from her new book of poetry, Incomer. That's all today from the Ohio Newsroom. We'll talk with you on Monday.
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0: 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I'm Elsa Chang.
15: And I'm Scott Detrow. South Africa rolled out a new biannual HIV prevention drug today that has the potential to drastically cut infection rates. The country has the highest number of HIV-positive people in the world, but Kate Bartlett reports recent U.S. aid cuts mean access will be limited.
16: South Africa's president, Cyril Ramaphosa, hailed the new injectable drug, lenacapavir, as a game-changer at a rollout in Mpumalanga province.
17: The launch today marks a turning point in our nation's fight against HIV.
16: South Africa has about 8 million people living with HIV and has made great strides in treatment, with a majority of the population on antiretroviral drugs.
17: To us, this incredible treatment is not just a medicine or a drug. To us, it represents a major turning point in South Africa's national story.
16: Experts say the drug is so revolutionary because a patient only has to visit a clinic twice a year and get a shot of it in their belly fat. Then they're safe from infection. Medications like this, known as pre-exposure prophylaxis or PrEP, were available before in pill form for people considered at high risk of exposure to HIV. But they had to remember to take it every day. Prevention is still an issue, with about 160,000 new infections every year, mainly adolescent girls and young women, says HIV expert Linda Gail Becker of the Desmond Tutu Health Foundation.
18: Although we've rolled out oral PrEP better than many countries, we haven't seen the reduction in incidence we've been hoping for simply because of this challenge of adherence and persistence.
16: Lenacapavir, also called Len, has already been rolled out elsewhere in Africa. But with its high infection rates, South Africa will need many more doses if it's to make a dent in the AIDS epidemic. International Health Financing Partnership, the Global Fund, is supplying enough to put nearly 500,000 people on the drug over 2 years. Becker says before the Trump administration slashed the U.S. president's emergency plan for AIDS relief, or PEPFAR, it could have been more.
18: We're getting some from the Global Fund, but clearly we would have been able to receive both Global Fund as well as PEPFAR support in this regard.
16: Still, cheaper generic versions of lenacapavir, which is currently prohibitively expensive, are expected to become available next year. Kate Bartlett, NPR News, Johannesburg.
0: Greg Bovino was the face of the Trump administration's immigration crackdown. He oversaw raids in Los Angeles and Chicago before being promoted to commander-at-large of the Border Patrol. He left the government earlier this year after 2 U.S. citizens were killed by federal agents in Minneapolis. But then recently, he appeared at a conference alongside neo-Nazis and white nationalists. NPR's Huo Jingnan has more.
19: The conference held in Portugal is called the Remigration Summit. One of the organizers is Martin Sellner, an Austrian white nationalist widely credited with popularizing the term remigration. Sellner, a former neo-Nazi, calls for expelling most people of color from Europe, including legal residents and citizens. He builds remigration as a solution for the so-called Great Replacement, which falsely claims that there is a deliberate effort to encourage immigration from non-white countries to dilute the identity and culture of Western countries. That conspiracy theory has inspired multiple terror attacks in the U.S. and around the world.
20: Well, thank you. Thank you very much.
19: Bovino was a headliner at the summit. The recording of his speech was shared with NPR by the Global Project Against Hate and Extremism, a nonprofit that researches transnational far-right extremist movements. In his speech, Bovino thanked Sellner for inviting him and addressed him directly.
20: Your ideas, we talked a lot on that. And again, those ideas mirror each other. It's almost... It's very suspicious how we've never talked before, face-to-face, that is, until yesterday, and we were on the same sheet of music almost immediately.
19: Bovino has echoed some of Sellner's talking points on social media, such as emphasizing how culturally unfit some immigrants are. Bovino did not respond to an interview request, and Sellner was not available before this story's deadline. Bovino has left the Department of Homeland Security, and the department's new head, Mark Van Mullen, recently said he is irrelevant. However, Bovino's endorsement of remigration still carries weight, says Heidi Barak, co-founder of the Global Project Against Hate and Extremism.
21: Well, it's a major coup for the remigration folks to have a former Trump administration official, a person who was in charge of mass deportations, to come and speak with them, say, you know, he's on the same page, and that Trump's policies are essentially remigration.
19: Barak says the influence of this extremist ideology is growing in Europe, in part thanks to the Trump administration's mass deportation campaign. What's more, the administration has itself adopted the term remigration.
21: We know that Trump has tweeted the term. The Department of State is creating an Office of Remigration. DHS has put that term out there.
19: Just last month, the White House X account posted an image of the president crossing out the words replacement migration and replacing them with remigration in big letters. Huo Jingnan, NPR News.
22: 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Stephen Thompson of NPR Music has more.
23: Last week, the rapper Drake piled up a wild list of milestones as his three new albums and dozens of his new songs flooded the Billboard charts. This week, his grip loosens a bit, though he still has the number one album in the country with Iceman and the number one song, Janis STFU. I'm still scorching hot in these streets, baby. Pull up, play back, beep, beep, baby. What remains to be seen is how long Drake can rule the charts, especially as major pop stars prepare to unleash new music in the next 2 months. Taylor Swift is about to release a new song from the soundtrack to Toy Story 5, Ariana Grande has a new album due in July, and Olivia Rodrigo's new single, The Cure, debuts at number 5 this week. These artists aren't just looking to rule the Billboard charts. They're also hoping to have this year's unofficial Song of the Summer, that one song that comes to dominate radio playlists, beach hangs, and barbecues. Among its many charts, Billboard has a summer-specific ranking called Songs of the Summer. It's a list that adds up and averages how the summer's biggest hits are performing on the Hot 100 between late May and early September. Last year's number one song of the summer, according to that chart, was Alex Warren's Ordinary, which only recently dropped off the Hot 100. Oh my, my, you're taking me out of the ordinary. I want you laying me down to a dead berry. This year's first listing is flush with new Drake songs. Olivia Dean makes a strong showing as songs like Man I Need keep racking up airplay and streams. But if you're really looking for an odds-on favorite for Song of the Summer, it's probably by the country singer Ella Langley. She's got two of this week's top three songs, led by Choosin' Texas. That track, which has already spent 10 weeks at number one, climbs back up to number two this week. Drinking Jack all by myself. Stephen Thompson, NPR Music.
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7: Did you read in the New York Times, like, someone gossiping about Amy and I's, like, marriage is, like, that's painful?
8: Maine Democrat Graham Plattner is facing increased scrutiny after a new report on how he treated past girlfriends.
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8: I'm Scott Detrow.
0: And I'm Elsa Chang. More than 200 Filipino professional mariners have been deported from the U.S. since President Trump returned to office.
25: They just grab you in the ship, take you on the plane, interrogate you, and they send you back and ban you to the country.
8: Plus what Russian President Vladimir Putin said in a major speech about the Ukraine war.
0: And a check-in on the state of the economy.
8: It's also New Music Friday.
0: We'll hear about the latest album from the Red Clay Strays.
26: As someone who grew up as a church kid, listening to this album really felt like a spiritual experience.
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27: Live from NPR News in Washington, I'm Ryland Barton. It was an ugly day on Wall Street today as AI stocks fell sharply amid fears the Federal Reserve may eventually have to raise interest rates in order to fight inflation. And it ended up being the U.S. stock market's worst day since October, NPR's Rafael Nam reports.
28: You would think that when the U.S. government reports the economy added about 170,000 jobs, as it happened this morning, people would cheer. But for investors, the problem is that a strong jobs report means the Fed could now turn its full attention to controlling surging inflation. Traditionally, policymakers have been more willing to raise interest rates when they believe the labor market is robust. Among the big decliners were AI stocks. They've been doing really well.

0: so investors used the chance to cash in some profits. As a result, the tech-heavy Nasdaq was particularly hit, plunging more than 4%, its worst day of the year. Rafael Nam, NPR News.
1: After infighting and delays, the Senate passed a bill to fund ICE and Border Patrol into the end of President Trump's term. This could have been easy for Republicans, but it turned into a protracted fight after some Senate Republicans balked at Trump's fund for what he calls those persecuted by what he calls a weaponized government. NPR's Sam Greenglass explains.
2: There's always been this small camp of Republicans willing to criticize the president. What I think this blow-up did is reveal maybe more widespread frustrations below the surface. Mm. And it also tested how far those frustrated members are actually willing to go to push back. These tensions were already simmering as Trump started endorsing primary opponents to incumbent members of his own party this spring, but the thought of taxpayers possibly compensating January 6 rioters may have been a breaking point for a broader swath of lawmakers who lived through that day.
1: NPR's Sam Greenglass reporting. A series of recent studies suggest GLP-1 diabetes and obesity drugs may also reduce risk of many cancers, as NPR's Yuki Noguchi reports.
3: One of the studies analyzed medical records to find that GLP-1 use correlated with reduced risk in 6 of 7 cancer types. It was statistically significant for 4 of them: breast, colorectal, liver, and non-small cell lung cancer. Other studies, also published by the American Society of Clinical Oncology, looked at breast cancer incidence. One found GLP-1 use correlated with a 30% lower incidence of disease. Obesity increases risk of at least a dozen cancers by increasing hormones and inflammation that foster tumors. But researchers say there may be some additional metabolic benefit from GLP-1s that prime the body against cancer, other than just weight loss. Yuki Noguchi, NPR News.
1: And you're listening to NPR News from Washington. The Energy Department says a small nuclear reactor under development at a national lab has reached a crucial milestone that could allow it to produce electricity in the next few years. Energy Secretary Chris Wright says the microreactor being developed at the Idaho National Lab reached criticality yesterday. The milestone occurs when a nuclear reactor achieves a self-sustaining chain reaction capable of producing a steady release of energy. Soccer's governing body, FIFA, is announcing that vuvuzelas will be banned from the World Cup. NPR's William Jones reports.
4: The notorious vuvuzela made a name for itself at the 2010 World Cup in South Africa, sounding almost like a loud swarm of bees. They've since become a staple at some stadiums, to some's pleasure and to many's annoyance. FIFA have now confirmed that the plastic horns will be banned. Whistles, apart from the referees, of course, are also prohibited, as are reusable water bottles. There will also be serious repercussions for those, quote, streaking or revealing intimate body parts. And body paint, according to FIFA, does not constitute clothing. The tournament opener is Thursday, with Mexico taking on the country that put the vuvuzela on the map, South Africa. William Jones, NPR News.
1: Illinois State Treasurer Mike Frericks brought a gift to Chicago native Pope Leo at the Vatican last week, $8.65 of the pontiff's own money. Frericks' office administers the state's unclaimed property system, and the sum was in a PayPal account closed out by Leo but never claimed by him. This is NPR News from Washington.
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6: If this community is allowed to thrive, it's going to be a blueprint for segregation across the United States. 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
9: From NPR News, this is All Things Considered. I'm Elsa Chang in Culver City, California.
10: And I'm Scott Detrow in Washington. In Maine, which holds its primary election Tuesday, early voting is well underway, and the Senate contest is all but set for the fall, and the stakes for it are high.

0: For the Democrats to win the Senate, they almost certainly have to flip the seat held by Republican Susan Collins. But now new allegations of misconduct face Democratic candidate Graham Plattner. The latest twist, a story published in the New York Times, which includes accusations that he was physically rough with women that he dated in the past. Plattner denied the allegation in an interview with NPR member station Maine Public.
1: Was there any physicality in these type of relationships?
2: No, that's just not true.
0: Joining me now is Steve Missler with Maine Public, who conducted that interview. Hi, Steve.
3: Hey, Scott.
0: So when you spoke with Plattner this morning, he denied allegations from the article, specifically one from a former girlfriend who claimed he grabbed her by her shoulders and wrists and once shoved her into a bedroom and held the door closed until she was, quote, calm. But this is the latest in a series of controversies his campaign has faced. Did he address what is becoming a pattern for him?
3: Yeah, he did. And he largely attributed these stories to a political system that he says is threatened by his campaign and the movement he's trying to build. You know, Plattner is a combat veteran, and he's been pretty open about his struggles after returning from tours in Iraq and Afghanistan. And he frequently talks about dealing with PTSD and disillusionment about the wars he fought in. And his willingness to talk about that has arguably helped him survive some of these controversies. But the steady drip of these accusations has really increased in intensity over the past week.
2: The whole point of these stories is to make sure we're not talking about healthcare. It's to make sure we're not talking about raising taxes on the rich. It's to make sure we're not talking about getting money out of politics.
0: And Steve, you said stories, plural. This came a little more than a week after another story about text message of a sexual nature that Plattner exchanged with women who were not his wife. That was reported by the Wall Street Journal. These have focused on his relationships with women. Has he spoken about that?
3: Yeah, he did today. He basically said that these messages came from during an early part of his marriage and that he and his wife, Amy, have addressed them in counseling. But he also blamed the disclosure of those messages on a former campaign staffer. He says that staffer betrayed his wife's confidence and has been out to sabotage his campaign since leaving it last fall. He also told me that he expected to be attacked in some fashion and that it's evidence that he's a threat to the political system that he wants to upend.
2: To read in the New York Times, like, someone gossiping about Amy and I's, like, marriage is, like, that's painful. But at the exact same time, it's almost a sign that we're on the right path.
0: I mentioned the primaries just days away. I'm curious how voters are responding to these latest accusations, which come on top of everything else that's come out during this campaign.
3: Well, yeah, you said, you know, the early voting is happening and the reaction from voters is a bit murky, you know, man on the street interviews, that sort of thing, which is not a complete picture of the electorate. But we'll get a good sense of how badly these controversies have hurt Plattner, if at all, when they count the votes on Tuesday. And for Plattner's part, he's pretty confident that the voters will see past his controversies if he continues to focus on his message about affordability and wealth inequality. And he's done that through a lot of media interviews and a town hall circuit that's crisscrossed the state. I think he's done nearly 80 of them so far.
2: I very firmly believe that if I go out and continue to engage with people and continue to talk about the reality that Mainers are living in, the struggles of regular everyday people, that's why we're going to win this thing.
0: So bottom line, it sounds like Plattner is staying in this race?
3: Yeah, he has no plans to quit. That's what he said today.
0: That is Steve Missler of Maine Public. Thank you so much.
3: Thank you.
4: More than 200 Filipino professional mariners have been deported from the U.S. since President Trump returned to office. Most of these people have been accused by immigration authorities of possessing or sending child sexual abuse material. But almost none of them have been charged or prosecuted for that crime. And as NPR's Sergio Martinez Beltran reports, the accusations alone have upended their lives.
5: For the last two decades, 39-year-old Michael James Garcia has worked in the cruise ship industry. Most of his time was spent sailing in the U.S. with different companies, most recently with Viking Ocean Cruises, where he worked as a motorman in the engine department. This was his dream.
6: I'm a marine engineer graduate, so actually it's really my profession to work on the ship.
5: But last year, his career became a nightmare. While his ship was docked in Charleston, South Carolina, Customs and Border Protection agents boarded the boat and asked Garcia for his immigration documents. They also interrogated him.
6: I tried to ask him what's my violation, and he said to me that I have an email link to a child pornography.
5: He allowed the agents in his cabin and turned in his cell phone. Garcia said agents went over his call log, his text messages, and even his Facebook messages. Within 24 hours, he was deported back to his native country, the Philippines. His visa was revoked and he was banned from entering the U.S. for 10 years. But he was never charged by U.S. authorities with any crimes. Garcia denies ever downloading, possessing, watching, or distributing child pornography.
6: They didn't give you due process just to defend yourself. They just grab you in the ship, take you on the plane, interrogate you, and they send you back and cancel you and ban you to the country.
5: Garcia's case is similar to that of more than 200 Filipino professional sailors who have been deported from the U.S. since 2025. Almost all of them have been accused, but never charged, of possessing child pornography. These deportations stretch across the nation, from Baltimore to San Diego to Port Canaveral, Florida. For months, NPR has tracked deported Filipino sailors who say they were accused but never provided with any evidence to support child pornography accusations. Dozens of immigration documents reviewed by NPR back that up. The Los Angeles-based Filipino Worker Center has tracked 212 different cases of deported Filipino sailors where all of them had their visas revoked without any criminal charges. Aquilina Soriano-Versosa is the organization's director.
7: This is another way that they are actually raising the numbers of deportations.
5: Her group offers Filipino sailors help with paperwork and other support. The government does have broad authority to revoke visas. Soriano Versosa says the revocations may be legal, but that doesn't make it right.
7: It's clearly unjust because they're not even given a chance to clear their names because there are no charges. There are no prosecutions.
5: In a statement to NPR, CBP said any allegation it is targeting Filipino seafarers is false. The agency says it is targeting, quote, criminal aliens, including these child predators. However, CBP and the Justice Department did not respond to multiple detailed questions about why the men were deported without being charged or prosecuted for any crimes, including accessing child sexual exploitation material. Many deported mariners told us returning home has been difficult and traumatic.
8: Life has been hard for me this past few months.
5: That's C, a 27-year-old seafarer deported last year. He asked NPR for anonymity because he worries speaking out will affect his future job prospects. C says back home, he's facing prejudice, with job staffing agencies treating him and other deportees like criminals.
8: My dream is to board a ship and then to earn earnest money for my family to provide them good health care here in the Philippines.
5: But as the sole provider for his mother, and with a 10-year ban from the U.S., that dream seems farther away for C and hundreds of Filipino seafarers deported under President Trump's immigration crackdown. Sergio Martinez Beltran, NPR News.

0: The labor market is finding its footing. Employers have added a sizable number of jobs for three straight months now, and the unemployment rate is holding steady at 4.3%. Businesses are not having to pay a lot to attract new workers, though, as NPR's Scott Horsley reports.
1: After anemic hiring for much of last year, the job market is showing signs of strength this spring. Employers added an average of 188,000 jobs a month in March, April, and May. And the hiring is no longer limited to a narrow slice of the market, like healthcare. Restaurants, construction companies, and factories all added workers last month.
2: The job market has really been remarkably stable and resilient, having had a lot of things thrown at him.
1: Mark Hamrick is a senior economic analyst at Bankrate. He says neither a trade war nor the actual war with Iran seems to have discouraged employers from hanging out the help wanted sign. Tariffs and the standoff in the Strait of Hormuz have raised prices, though, and the average worker's paycheck is not keeping up. Average wages in May were up just 3.4% from a year ago. Hamrick says that's not enough to offset the rising cost of gasoline and groceries.
2: Consumers would love to be relieved of elevated price levels and surging inflation, but if anything, the problem's getting worse. It's not getting better.
1: As spending outpaces income, more people are having to drain their savings or borrow money to pay the bills. The personal savings rate has fallen to its lowest level in almost 4 years. With signs of stabilization in the job market, the Federal Reserve will likely focus its attention on getting prices under control. That means the central bank will probably not be cutting interest rates anytime soon, despite President Trump's demand for lower borrowing costs. Trump's newly confirmed Fed chairman, Kevin Warsh, will oversee his first rate-setting meeting later this month. Scott Horsley, NPR News, Washington.

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1: When the Pope released his AI encyclical, the co-founder of Anthropic sat beside him and gave a speech.
2: 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It is an unsolved problem.
1: But is it really?
3: 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They're called taxes.
1: How Anthropic markets itself as a moral leader. 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
11: 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I'm Scott Detrow.
0: And I'm Elsa Chang. The Ebola outbreak that's raging in Africa could rival or even surpass the worst Ebola outbreak on record. That is according to a new analysis from the U.S. Centers for Disease Control and Prevention. NPR health correspondent Rob Stein joins us now. Hi, Rob.
12: Hey there, Elsa.
0: Okay, so this sounds really grim. What is the CDC saying here exactly?
12: Yeah, this is pretty sobering. As you know, the Democratic Republic of Congo and Uganda are racing to contain this big outbreak of Ebola that prompted the World Health Organization to declare an international health emergency. Mm-hmm. So the CDC ran a number of scenarios to try to project just how bad it could get. And here's what Jason Asher from the CDC's Center for Forecasting and Outbreak Analytics told reporters at a late afternoon briefing where the analyses were released.
13: If only 20% of cases enter isolation within 2 days of symptom onset, more than 20,000 cases are projected in 2 out of 3 of our scenarios.
12: So, Elsa, that's pretty explosive growth. More than 20,000 cases in just the next 3 months.
0: Yeah.
12: And if the outbreak continues beyond that, the numbers could obviously climb higher, potentially much higher, which would make this the worst Ebola outbreak on record. About 28,000 cases occurred in the Ebola outbreak in West Africa that began in 2014. That was the largest on record, and the international response to this outbreak got off to a slow start.
0: And the scenario that we're talking about, it's assuming that only 20% of people who get Ebola in this outbreak are isolated, right, in order to keep them from spreading the virus. But is that isolation actually what is happening on the ground right now? Do we know?
12: Yeah, you know, Elsa, it's a very tough situation. The outbreak is happening in places where it's hard to get good information, but the CDC says they think that's probably on target for what's going on right now, given the difficult conditions.
0: Mm-hmm.
12: But the agency says isolating infected people and tracing their contacts is the key, and if international efforts can increase that isolation number, the scale of the outbreak could be far lower. Here's Asher again.
13: If 70% of cases started isolating within that 2-day period, there is a 94% probability of limiting the outbreak to fewer than 10,000 cases.
12: Again, that would be in just the next 3 months, so that's not a great scenario either, but
0: no,
12: it's obviously much better than the worst-case scenario,
0: right,
12: which is why so many alarm bells are going off around the world about this, you know, to limit the devastation in Africa and, of course, to help protect the rest of the world.
0: Of course, because whenever there is an outbreak of Ebola anywhere, the disease could pose a threat to other countries. Did the CDC say anything about the possible threat to the U.S.?
12: Yes. One of the three analyses released today specifically addresses the risk to the U.S., and it concludes the risk to the U.S. remains low. That's because while Ebola is a very dangerous disease, it doesn't spread nearly as easily as, say, COVID or the flu, and the U.S. has the capability to quickly identify cases, isolate people, and trace their contacts. Here's Dr. Satish Pillai from the CDC.
14: The domestic risk remains low for the general U.S. population.
12: So the CDC says there's no reason anyone should change their behavior or even worry about traveling internationally other than, of course, to the Democratic Republic of Congo or Uganda.
0: Right. That is NPR's Rob Stein. Thank you, Rob.
12: You're welcome, Elsa. Anytime.
11: We could all use a little more gratitude in our lives, and Grateful is the title of a new album out today by the Red Clay Strays.
15: Darling, why'd you go and listen? They ain't got nothing good to say.
11: Here to tell us about it is Laura Grant from member station WEXT in Troy, New York. Welcome.
16: Hi, thanks for having me.
11: I'm excited you're here. So let's start here. The Red Clay Strays, what do we need to know?
16: So if they haven't been on your radar, then I've got some fun facts for you. They are a rock band out of Mobile, Alabama, and they skyrocketed to fame over the past couple years. They won 2 country music awards, and I love this new album, Grateful. For me, it's a no-skip album. It's got rockabilly, honky-tonk, outlaw, Americana, and as someone who grew up as a church kid, listening to this album really felt like a spiritual experience, especially the track Demons in Your Choir.
15: You gotta stop letting them tear you down now, before they kill you when you sleep.
11: So given all that, I'm curious, like, is religion and spirituality a theme throughout this whole album?
16: So what's interesting is I think even if you are not a spiritual person, you know, I'm not a religious person, I'm a spiritual person, but I think regardless of faith or religion, I think this song is so relatable because it's about trying to save someone, trying to warn you that there might be some people in your circle that don't have good intentions and that, you know, this person is really trying to save you from those demons in your choir, in your life, in your circle.

I really think this whole album, it comes full circle back to the title track, which I think is the perfect closer. The title track is Grateful, and it felt very much like I was listening to a hymn.

0: All right, we have heard the first and last track of the album, given the topic, the Alpha and the Omega, if you will. In the middle, is there a favorite track for you?
1: You know, this is such a hard question because, like I said, for me, it's a no-skip album. I love every single track on it. But if I had to narrow it down, I have to choose the seventh track on the album. It's a love song. It's called If I Didn't Know You, and I really needed that love song on this album. I feel like there's sort of a trend these days that yearning is kind of completely gone. It's very nonchalant, and we want chalant men, and I feel like this is such a yearning song, and it fulfills that romantic need in my music heart.

0: That was Laura Grant of station WEXT in Troy, New York, talking about Grateful, the new album out today from the Red Clay Strays. Laura, thank you so much. And I have to say, I have never heard somebody use the word chalant without nonchalant, and I loved it. It was perfect.
1: Thank you so much, Scott. This was just a wonderful conversation. Thank you for having me.
0: And you can hear more great new albums out today on NPR's New Music Friday podcast.

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3: Richard Naparella leads the Toledo Choral Society through Morten Lauritzen's Lux Aeterna for their final concert of the 2025-26 season. 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

0: 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I'm Scott Detrow.
1: And I'm Ailsa Chang. Death Cab for Cutie lead singer Ben Gibbard wrote the songs for the band's new album while working through a divorce.
0: But he insists it's not a breakup album.
2: I wanted to start with something kind, and I wanted to start with something that was an olive branch of sorts.
1: That interview coming up after these news headlines.
3: Live from NPR News in Washington, I'm Duane Brown. On Capitol Hill, some Republicans in Congress have been pushing back on President Trump's choice of Bill Pulte to serve as acting director of national intelligence. NPR's Franco Ordonez says Pulte's support for an anti-weaponization fund are sparking GOP criticism.
4: Critics argue that the president's pushing the envelope too far, but more likely it all comes down to the political calendar. John McHenry, a veteran Republican strategist, says Republicans are looking ahead to the midterms.
5: We are largely through the primaries, where the president can do the most damage to people who cross him within his own party, and moving on to the general, where I think some people either feel a little bit more vulnerable or feel like they need to, you know, in a year that doesn't look great for Republicans right now, want to establish their own record.
4: But he says it'd be wrong to call the president a lame duck, noting that Trump has been counted out several times before, only to wield his influence again. Franco Ordonez, NPR News.
3: Well, the NBA Finals continue tonight with Game 2 in San Antonio, Texas. Bruce Konweiser reports the basketball fever that's gripped New York City since the playoffs began has only intensified since the team won Game 1 two nights ago.
6: The Knicks were down by 14 points midway through the third quarter. That's when the Knicks all-star playmaker Jalen Brunson went to work. He ended the game with 30 points, including 13 in the fourth quarter. The Knicks and Spurs make for a titillating matchup. The Knicks are on a historic playoff run. They've won 12 straight games, including 7 on the road. The Spurs, after tearing through the regular season, winning 62 of 82 games, continued their march through the playoffs, beating the defending champs Oklahoma City along the way.
3: That's Bruce Konweiser. You are listening to NPR News. In Utah, girls and boys often race different distances in varsity mountain biking, but one high schooler is fighting for change, as Ciara Hewlett of member station KUER reports.
7: 16-year-old Mae Miller says she trains just as hard as the boys. Problem is, the National Interscholastic Cycling Association usually has boys race more laps in Utah because they're often faster.
8: They talk a lot about equity, but really they're kind of going against what they say because they're showing that we can't do the same as boys.
7: NICA says keeping races to 90 minutes is for safety, but girls' lap times have gotten faster in the last decade. So Mae Miller started a petition, and now things are changing. NICA looked at race times with more scrutiny and found a Utah course where they could equalize the lap count. For NPR News, I'm Ciara Hewlett in Spanish Fork, Utah.
3: An overwhelmingly majority of movie and TV actors have voted to ratify a 4-year union contract with Hollywood studios and streaming services. More than 90% of SAG-AFTRA union members approve the agreement, which protects them against actors created by artificial intelligence. Like the contract reached back in April with Hollywood writers, this deal covers 4 years instead of the usual 3. Much of NPR's newsroom is SAG-AFTRA, but under a separate contract. This is NPR.
9: 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On the next Snap Judgment, something sacred. Snap Judgment. Do not miss it.
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0: It's All Things Considered from NPR News. I'm Scott Detrow in Washington.
14: And I'm Elsa Chang in Culver City, California. The U.S. is throwing itself a big birthday party this year. The plans for America's 250th birthday are vast and wide-ranging and also a bit chaotic. Multiple competing organizations are throwing events, and what is being billed as a non-political celebration around this anniversary seems like it's anything but. Here to help us make sense of it all is NPR's Chloe Veltman. Hi, Chloe.
15: Hello, Elsa.
14: Hello. Okay, so just last week we were hearing about artists pulling out of concerts scheduled for later this month in Washington, D.C. Where do things stand now on that front?
15: Yeah, so last week, country singer Martina McBride, the funk and soul group The Commodores, and hip-hop artist Young MC were among the musicians who pulled out of concerts that were part of the big 250th anniversary celebrations on the National Mall due to concerns over the event being politically partisan. Then President Trump derided these artists on social media and yesterday afternoon posted on Truth Social that he'd told all the artists to stay home. He said instead there will be a rally to end all rallies in DC on June 24th. He also wrote that Lee Greenwood is going to sing God Bless the USA to introduce him. I reached out and the organisers haven't yet clarified whether all the singers are cancelled. Vanilla Ice, for one, said last week he still planned to show up.
14: Ice baby. Okay, but so much drama, right? Like the 250th anniversary celebrations were originally conceived as this, like as you said, nonpartisan and it's supposed to be non-political celebration of America's patriotism and togetherness. What happened to that big, bold idea?
15: Well, planning has become highly politicized because, surprise, surprise, Elsa, there are two separate groups running the show at the national level.
14: Of course.
15: Now, the groups are supposed to be working together. One is Freedom 250, which was hosting those concerts as part of a huge event called the Great American State Fair on the National Mall in Washington, D.C. And starting in late June, it has this. The event has these specific days devoted to a variety of themes like American entrepreneurism and military marketing. Freedom 250 is also hosting a fan zone during the World Cup and other events. This group came out of a January 2025 executive order from President Trump calling for a task force to plan celebrations for the 250th anniversary.
14: Okay, so that's Freedom 250, which is not the same as America 250, right? That's the other name I've been hearing.
15: Right. America 250 was established by Congress a decade ago. And the people running that group come from both sides of the political aisle. It's the force behind a major concert happening in Los Angeles, a nationwide student writing and art competition, and other plans across the country.
14: Okay, and you mentioned these groups are supposed to be working together. How is that going so far?
15: There has been some friction, frankly. Money is, of course, one issue. It's there in a congressional hearing in February about the 250th. Democratic lawmakers accused Freedom 250 of hijacking public funds earmarked for America 250 and mixing these dollars with private donations, including from abroad, for use on its own projects. Freedom 250 spokesperson Danielle Alvarez responded to the accusations with a one-line statement saying Freedom 250 is not accepting foreign donations. But there's also been infighting, Elsa. Last September, the executive director of America 250, Ari Abagal, who was personally recommended for the job by President Trump, was fired by the commission for misusing an official social media account and pushing multiple commissioners to resign, among other issues. He said those allegations were lies. Still, when I asked, these two groups say things are going smoothly and they're working in tandem.
14: The saga continues. That is NPR's Chloe Veltman. Thank you so much, Chloe.
15: You're welcome, Elsa.
0: Each week, a guest draws a card from NPR's wild card deck and answers a big question about their life. When Maya Hawke is not busy acting in everything from Stranger Things to Inside Out 2, she is making music. She recently put out her fourth studio album, Maitreya Corso. She says releasing a new album is always intimidating.
16: I think of releases almost more as funerals than birthdays, because it's not yours anymore. It's now going to become its whole own thing. And right away, it just feels like this profound moment of misunderstanding. Like you took your clothes off in the lunchroom and everyone's looking at you and they see something totally different than who you are.
0: On Wild Card, Maya Hawk spoke with host Rachel Martin about an important lesson that she has learned about herself.
17: What's something you thought about yourself that you had to unlearn?
16: I needed to unlearn that I was crazy. Which I...
17: Say more.
16: I was a precocious young person.
17: Mm-hmm.
16: I wanted to be an adult.
17: Yeah.
16: And I did a lot of adult stuff before a lot of my friends. And before, and like was in like adult relationships before a lot of my friends were. And messing up in adult relationships and making
17: What do you mean? Like friendships with grown-ups or romantic relationships?
16: No, I mean romantic relationships with adults.
17: Oh!
16: Like, I mean,
17: you were
16: like,
17: young and you had like, romantic relationships with people who were older.
16: Who were older than me, yeah. Mm-hmm. And then, but also with my friends, like that also made me seem older because I was in this adult relationship. And then I would, so I really had kind of an idea about myself that I was like, I'm crazy Maya. Mm. Crazy Maya's always going through a hard breakup or has a new big crush and is madly obsessed with this person or wants to make a big change and move and wants to, like, I had this kind of idea that I was crazy because I was spending a lot of time with people older than me.
17: Yeah.
16: And behaving like a young person. And who was figuring things out and making mistakes and learning a lot.
17: Mm-hmm.
16: And that made me kind of seem like wild and older to my younger friends.
17: Mm-hmm.
16: And I had a lot of older people being like, you need to grow up. Like, you know, and it's always funny. It's like when you're an older person dating a younger person, telling them to grow up, like one of those two people needs to grow up and it's probably not the younger person.
17: That's right.
16: But I felt myself making excuses to people all the time for the way that I was acting and just being like kind of starting to embrace the like, I know I'm crazy,
17: mm-hmm,
16: but,
17: mm-hmm, mm-hmm.
16: And I had to realize you were not crazy.
17: Yeah.
16: You were young.
17: Yeah.
16: And like with adult freedom and adult responsibility.
17: Yeah.
16: Just figuring it out and trying stuff.
17: Mm-hmm.
16: And I'm so proud of all the things I tried and learned about and so happy because I love all the information that I gained and all the wisdom I have with which to maneuver my life right now. And I love my life right now. And it's like not crazy at all. It's like pretty ordinary. So I had to unlearn that.
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0: You're listening to All Things Considered from NPR News. Russian President Vladimir Putin has ruled out direct talks with Ukraine's Volodymyr Zelensky, saying he sees, quote, no point in a face-to-face meeting. Zelensky had sent Putin a letter proposing a meeting in a third country as part of efforts to end the war. Speaking at Russia's annual economic forum in St. Petersburg, Putin also insisted Moscow would achieve its goals in Ukraine. NPR's Charles Maines is there. Charles, Putin's speech, really the marquee event of the week. What stuck out to you?
1: Yeah, Scott, you know, he just really gave no hint of any setbacks or compromise when it came to ending this war in Ukraine. Putin was asked about this letter from Zelensky you mentioned calling for direct peace talks, and his answer really was this was a waste of time. He noted the mocking tone of Zelensky's letter, which in fact did make digs at Putin's age, which by the way is 73. Putin also suggested that Zelensky, whom he called the author of the letter rather than by name, was using this offer for talks to stall Russian progress on the battlefield and rearm. And Putin accused Zelensky of carrying out an attack on civilians before addressing his own soldiers in Ukraine. Let's listen.
2: Вся страна смотрит на вас. Вся страна гордится вами и надеется на вас. Работайте, братья.
1: Adding, get to work, my brothers, a line that was met with applause by the audience.
0: I mean, Putin sounds confident, but how does that square with the facts on the ground?
1: Well, a lot of people would say it doesn't. You know, Ukrainian drones continued to strike deep into Russia, including in St. Petersburg, as this economic forum was getting underway. That was on Wednesday. We've seen Russian advances on the battlefield, incremental at best. In some cases, Russia's even lost territory of late. So it looks a lot more like an impasse than an impending victory, at least as things stand right now. At the forum, I had a chance to speak with Fyodor Lukyanov. He's the editor of Russian Global Affairs magazine, who argued that the current quagmire, in fact, marked a more dangerous moment.
3: We see that on the level of diplomatic solutions, there is not a big chance that either country will change its position. So I would suggest, unfortunately, that we might face an attempt to escalate military activities to change this situation.
1: So in other words, Scott, Lukyanov is suggesting the Kremlin might deploy even more powerful weapons to assuage any doubts at home in Russia as to who in fact is winning this war.
0: One other interesting thing happening, Rodney Cook, who is a White House official, the commissioner of fine arts, the person in charge of President Trump's ballroom project, he was there. What can you tell us about what he was up to?
1: Yeah, you know, I attended a presentation by Cook on Thursday where he really spoke to his deep love of Russian culture and his Russian Orthodox faith. This was a roundtable which was really focused on how cultural diplomacy might help repair U.S.-Russian relations. But beyond that, you know, it didn't seem like Cook had much of a mandate, and yet he was given a chance to address Putin during this plenary session today.
4: I do give a good hello from your friend, President Trump, and I am encouraged by everything that has happened since I've been here, Mr. President.
1: And Cook said there were a lot of ideas for the two sides to discuss going forward.
0: And Charles, real quick, this is an economic forum. Can the Russian economy sustain this war effort?
1: Yeah, there are a lot of signs of trouble in the Russian economy, with some predicting a recession, but you wouldn't know it by Putin's comments today. He basically brushed off the doubters and vowed his team would get things back on track.
0: NPR's Charles Maines in St. Petersburg. Thanks so much.
1: Thank you, Scott.
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0: 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I'm Scott Detrow.
10: And I'm Juana Summers. Indie rock fans of the early aughts, this song was probably on your playlist. That's Death Cab for Cutie off of their 2003 career-defining album, Transatlanticism. So much has changed since then. The band spent much of 2023 on tour, marking the 20th anniversary of that album and the Postal Service's Give Up.
11: For us to go on tour at this point, we're playing songs I wrote when I was 20 and songs I wrote when I was 47.
10: That's Ben Gibbard, Death Cab's frontman.
11: Playing all that material, I was really taken with how I just don't feel that way anymore. And that if I were to have had some of those experiences at this age, I would have written about them very differently.
10: The band is out with their 11th studio album. It's called I Built You a Tower.
12: I built you a tower in my mind, a place that no one else.
10: Gibbard started writing the album in between tours when he was also going through a separation and eventual divorce.
11: I didn't want to write about it by kind of taking it out and disassembling it in front of the general public. It was far more interesting to just sit with the fallout of it and write about it from a place of trying to make some sense of it for myself.
10: When I spoke with Ben Gibbard, he told me he didn't want to write a breakup album.
11: There have been a number of kind of high-profile, quote-unquote, breakup records that have come out in recent years, and so many of them are just so breathtakingly poorly written that I just felt like I didn't want to attempt to do an elevated version of something like that.
10: Yeah.
11: And not only because, you know, I think that breakup records also, they tend to be kind of the purview of kind of younger people who are writing from a similar position than I was when I was writing songs on transatlanticism, you know. I think that what makes great breakup records is an acerbic kind of quality and an anger that I just didn't feel, and I just didn't feel appropriate writing from.
10: The opening lyric on your album is Please Forgive Me from the song Full of Stars.
12: Please

0: Why start there with forgiveness?
1: If I was going to write a record that was at least inspired by and a function of the fallout of a divorce, I wanted to start with something kind. Mm-hmm. And I wanted to start with something that was an olive branch of sorts. I didn't want to start the record angry or aggrieved. I guess it is a rather melancholic song, but I wanted to start the song with something that felt like an open hand and not something that felt like a fist, if that makes sense.
0: Yeah. One of the songs that I really loved on this album was the song Riptides. You sing about having seen too many people leaving to take it too hard. About where that song comes from.
1: Well, that song is a function of going through something difficult personally while the world seems like it's on fire. And I think we've all been feeling a version of this in recent years, but I feel it really started, at least for me and for a lot of people I know, during the pandemic, in which life became difficult and people were anxious and were struggling with mental health. And yet, there were so many people who seemed to be suffering more that it almost felt one had to qualify their own situation in conjunction with the rest of the world. And we've all done that. I understand why we do that. But I think there is this crippling effect it has upon our own abilities to recognize that, no, we're actually in pain. We're actually struggling. Empathy is not a zero-sum game. We can hold empathy for people who are struggling around the world and going through things that unimaginable atrocities, and also recognize that we are struggling ourselves and hold space for that.
0: Yeah. I want to talk a little bit about running, because I know you are also an ultra marathoner. Is that right?
1: That is correct, yes.
0: I mean, for me, I'm also a runner, and I know that running is often the place where I tend to work out my problems, whether it's something going on in my relationship or a line that I can't figure out when I'm writing a story. I wonder if that happens for you.
1: I find that running is an opportunity to me to be entirely in my physical body and be monitoring my physical self rather than my mental self. You know, I'll certainly go on rage runs and just, you know, I'll thwart all my enemies in my head, you know.
0: Yep, been there,
1: you know,
0: been there.
1: I'll defeat all of them. And then by the time I get back to the trailhead, I'm like, oh, man, I really solved all my problems out there. For me, the most important, most valuable thing that comes out of certainly the longer runs that I do is that I might leave the trailhead anxious or angry or maybe a little depressed or frustrated. And by the time I loop around and come back to the trailhead, I feel very calm. And I feel as if, at least for the time being, I've recentered myself. So as a songwriter, it's not so much that I go out and I write songs. It's more so that I get the absence of that time out on the trail. And then I can come back to my work and feel as if I can see it a little bit clearer.
0: Yeah. I want to ask you about another song on the album. It's called How Heavenly a State, and it seems to me to be about loss and going through all of the feelings that come along with it, the anger, the acceptance, the ultimate solace. Death lingered in your doorway. Awaiting invitation. Tell us a bit about the song.
1: I had a friend who killed himself some years ago. And I had been having these dreams about him where he would be like at the threshold of my house. You know, I would see him and I would try to invite him in. And as soon as, you know, it was that classic, you know, dream world scenario where you reach for something and it disappears, you know, or it's your house, but it's not your house. You know, you're communicating, but you're not. It's the language doesn't make sense. And I'd had this recurring dream, and then we were writing songs together. We were doing collaborative writing in the band, and when I received it, it just had this big blast of, you know, direct guitar feedback at the front that was just so, just angular and abrasive. And to me, it was like, that was the feeling of seeing a dead person. It was like seeing a ghost. You know, I had been having this recurring series of dreams, and that noise motif at the front of the song, that musically felt like it sat in for that experience. Like, you look over and you see a ghost, and that's the sound you hear. I just decided that was a good place to kind of put those dreams, so to speak.
0: We've been speaking with Ben Gibbard of Death Cab for Cutie. The band's new album, I Built You a Tower, is out now. Ben, thanks for talking with us.
1: Of course. 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
5: In Los Angeles, I'm Kai Rizdal. It is Friday today. This one is the 5th of June. Good as always to have you along, everybody. 172,000 new jobs. 172,000 new jobs. Clearly, everything's fine, right? Right? That, obviously, is where we're going to start. Heather Long is the chief economist at Navy Federal Credit Union. Kate Davidson is at Bloomberg. Hey, you two.
6: Hi, Kai. Hi.
5: Heather Long, I do believe I owe you an apology. Well, I will make it unreservedly here on live radio. Last time we had you on, I was skeptical about you saying the hiring recession is over, and I guess I was wrong, right?
6: Hey, apology accepted. I'll take it, and I'll just reiterate the same thing. The hiring recession is over, and that's good news. I know Wall Street didn't like it today, but I think if you live in the real economy, which is what you like to talk about, this is good news. In the past 3 months, we've averaged 188,000 jobs added a month. This is no longer just a healthcare job story.

0: big surge in hospitality jobs and restaurants, maybe all that World Cup hiring, I don't know. But, you know, local government, retail, transport and warehouse, construction, even a little manufacturing and professional services jobs. Another good sign I saw was the black unemployment rate falling to the lowest level in a year. That's really good news. Yep. You know, the one thing we got to admit that's the Achilles heel is that wage growth, man. Wage growth is the slowest in 5 years, falling to 3.4%, obviously getting wiped out right now by inflation. You know, that's the Achilles heel for the economy.
1: Kate Davidson, would you explain, please, why what is objectively, for those of us in the real economy, good news, Wall Street was like, no, no, no, man, this is terrible, terrible, terrible, terrible.
2: Yeah, so Wall Street immediately saw that what this probably means is that Fed officials who might have been worried that the labor market was weak and that the labor market needed support from lower interest rates, they don't really have a reason to be worried about that anymore. If the Fed, if there was any possibility that the Fed might at some point later this year consider cutting rates again, as they had been late last year, the case for that seems to have pretty much evaporated. And what's more, we are now seeing rising inflation from the war in Iran. So markets see this, and I totally agree with Heather. Like, this is good news. You know, companies are hiring, but investors who had hoped that they might get some more support from lower interest rates were disappointed that this now means, you know, the Fed could be looking at rate hikes if the inflation picture doesn't turn around.
1: Heather Long, I know you hate my favorite game, What is Kevin Warsh Thinking in Five Words or Less, so I'm not going to do that to you. But certainly the new Fed chair, because some of his colleagues now, Beth Hammack today out of Cleveland, were saying, you know what, the next move might have to be a rate increase. And that is an interesting position now for the new guy to be in.
0: Yeah. Honestly, Kevin Warsh, it would maybe be a victory for him if rates stay the same all year, right, but it doesn't look like that's going to happen. You know, I think he's got a real credibility problem. He has to come out strong at this first meeting in June and come up with his line. Remember how Fed Chair Powell would always say, I will do whatever it takes to get after inflation. Yep. Kevin Warsh has got to figure out his version of that ASAP, or the bond market's going to eat him alive.
1: Kate, let me ask you this. The other thing that Powell used to say all the time is it's data dependent. We want more data. We're going to go wherever the data leads us. What do you think members of the FOMC are going to be looking for now, data wise?
2: Sure. So I think that if we stick with today's jobs report, I think one of the things that they're looking at is the unemployment rate, right? So Beth Hammack said she still sees the labor market as roughly in balance, which might sound kind of crazy given all the jobs that we're adding, which we just talked about. But really, I think what they mean is that the labor market is probably not contributing to higher inflation right now. So they'd want to keep an eye on that unemployment rate. If it starts to go down in subsequent reports, that would be would add to their worries about inflation, right? But on inflation, and they'll get fresh consumer price data next week, they will be looking to see whether the price pressures that are stemming from energy are spreading into other categories. Is this something that's becoming more entrenched and more persistent? That would be really worrisome, and they would feel more compelled to maybe act sooner to step in and head that off with higher rates. Yeah.
1: Heather, can I ask you about revisions? They were up sharply for the last couple of months. What do you take that to mean?
0: I take it as another good sign. I mean, generally, people always get a little skeptical of these revisions. You know, are they fixing the numbers? But the reality is they're getting more information in. They survey 121,000 different businesses across the country. And in the first, you know, people only have about 15 days to respond by the first deadline, only about 60% of businesses respond versus 2 or 3 months later, they've got 90% or more of businesses responding. And so if things are being revised higher as they're getting more information in, that's a sign that there is some broad-based improvement going on, which is very different than the last 2 years. Most of the revisions were down in 2024 and 2025.
1: Yeah. Just to be clear, because I saw some of this on the socials today, and it's important to be emphatic about this. No matter what the president of the United States says, these numbers are still the gold standard, and nothing is being manipulated to make them look bad. That's an important point. Kate Davidson, last question to you, and it goes like this. to bring up the specter of Jay Powell one

0: more time. He also has said, and look, lots of other Fed officials have said this as well, that they're going to look through the current inflation spike because of energy prices. Do you think that is still a credible approach, given what we've seen the last couple of weeks with both PCE and CPI?
1: So I think that the window is probably closing, right? The question was always, okay, they can look through it, but for how long? And we've definitely heard from some of them increasingly in recent weeks that they want to start to see some improvement. It's pretty clear. So I think, you know, the next couple reports on inflation are going to be really important. I don't think that any sort of rate hike is on the table for the meeting that's happening in the middle of June, coming up shortly. But looking to the end of July, they're going to get a lot of inflation data before then, and it does feel like unless something is resolved with the conflict in Iran and the Strait of Hormuz reopens, it's getting harder for them to stay where they are. There's going to be a bigger case building for considering rate hikes.
0: Yeah. All right, I lied. Heather, you get the last question, and I want to, as I do when you come on, you've got 45 seconds-ish to answer this one. What's a tidbit from all that data you have at Navy Federal from consumers and how they're spending money? What's your favorite little tidbit of the day?
2: The one that makes me pretty nervous is starting to see some signs of pullback, not a lot, but particularly things, a little bit of pullback in home improvement. Okay, that's discretionary, but also in healthcare. And, you know, you just worry what's happening to maybe lower income folks. Are they not going to the doctor? That's scary in the short and the long term.
0: Heather Long at Navy Federal Credit Union, Kate Davidson at Bloomberg on this Friday afternoon. Thanks, you two.
1: Thanks, Kai.
2: Thanks, Kai.
0: Wall Street today, I do not get to pick, but I will bet you real money it's going to be the Wawas. We will have the details when we do the numbers.

0: Health insurance is, to be very, very kind, confusing at best, opaque at worst. You got your premiums, you got your co-pays, you got your deductibles, you got your in-network, you got your out-of-network. I could go on, but I won't. The bottom line is that this year, as almost every year, health insurance has gotten more expensive, especially for people using the Affordable Care Act. And there's been a lot of focus on how much premiums have jumped, but deductibles, what you have to pay before insurance starts paying, that's been going up too. Marketplace's Samantha Fields has our story.
1: When Jake Calderon started buying his own health insurance, he mostly wanted to keep his monthly premium low.
2: I was a long distance runner. I go to the gym a lot. I never thought that, hey, you're going to be straddled with major health concerns.
1: Calderon is 32 and works at a small accounting firm in Indianapolis that gives employees a stipend to buy their own ACA insurance. He picked one of the cheapest plans he could find, with a premium of less than $300 a month in 2020, $425 a month now.
2: I've never really once thought about the deductible because I've never expected to have to use it all.
1: He was more excited that the plan included a free gym membership than he was concerned about the nearly $8,000 deductible. Until this winter, when he slipped on some ice and hurt his back.
2: My motto is always to avoid going to emergency services because I don't want to have to pay.
1: But about 10 days later, Calderon started losing feeling in his legs, so he finally went to the ER. An MRI showed he had a herniated disc crushing his nerves.
2: In the middle of that night, I got the herniated disc removed, and I've been recovering since.
1: He'll now have to do the thing he was trying to avoid by waiting to go to the doctor, pay his entire deductible, which has risen to nearly $11,000.
3: When the ACA was being signed, the big conversation was, do you or do you not have insurance? Just yes or no.
1: Lindsay Allen is a health economist at Northwestern University.
3: However, we have not been paying a lot of attention to what's been happening within that yes, I am insured category over the past couple of decades.
1: Which is that a growing number of people, about 25%, are underinsured.
3: That means you have insurance, but the cost barrier is still too high for you to be able to actually use your insurance as intended.
1: This year, the average deductible for an ACA plan is nearly $4,000 a person, $1,000 more than it was last year, according to health policy nonprofit KFF. That's the amount you have to pay out of pocket before your insurance starts covering anything beyond preventive care. Sarah Collins at the Commonwealth Fund says the average ACA deductible is so much higher this year because when Congress let the enhanced subsidies expire, about 25% of people switched to plans with lower monthly premiums.
4: So it means that people are trying to save money up front by lowering their premium costs and enrolling in plans that'll have much higher deductibles.
1: And then feeling like they can't afford to actually use their insurance.
5: We really need to have a hard conversation about the role of deductibles and health benefits.
1: Deductibles were originally intended to discourage people from getting lots of expensive, unnecessary tests and procedures and incentivize them to shop around.
4: But what we've found over time is that they've not only failed to encourage shopping, but they've acted as an affordability barrier to all care.
1: Deductibles have been rising for the same reason premiums have. Healthcare is getting more expensive, and insurers want us to share the cost. But that is feeling increasingly untenable for people like Jake Calderon in Indianapolis.
2: I don't know how people can afford this.
1: After his back surgery this spring, he's now on a plan with the hospital to pay $216 a month for the next 4 years. That's how long it'll take to meet his $11,000 deductible.
2: I thought I was doing pretty well for myself, and now I'm in such a money crunch. I'm utilizing credit just for normal expenses, and I just don't see a bright future where I'm able to afford the lifestyle I was living and continue to make these payments.
1: Especially if his insurance premium and deductible go up again next year, which he's expecting they will. I'm Samantha Fields for Marketplace.

0: Coming up.
1: Took myself up to Piru Creek and found my first flakes of gold there.
0: Old-time gold mining in the modern age. But first, sure, why not? Let's do the numbers. As I said, the Wawa's, it is. Dow Industrials down 695 points, 1.4%, finished at 50,866. The NASDAQ nosedived 1,121 points, 4.2%, 25,709. Ouch. The S&P 500, 200 points. The downside, 2.6%, 73.83. For the 5 days gone by, the Dow sank 0.3%. NASDAQ off 4.7%. The S&P 500 down 2.6%. So part of that was rates worries, as Kate was telling us. Part of it was AI. Chip stocks in particular took a beating today. Micron Technologies down 13.2%. Intel down 11.3%. Even NVIDIA down 6.2% on the day. Talked about hospitality hiring a little bit. More of that coming up from Elizabeth Trowall in about, I don't know, a minute and a half, 2 minutes. Marriott, headquartered in Bethesda, Maryland, by the by, increased 1.9%. Darden Restaurants, Olive Garden, and Longhorn Steakhouse, right? Headquartered in Orlando, Florida, should you be curious, up 2.4% today. Bonds down, yield on the 10-year T-note, 4.54%. 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

0: This is Marketplace. I'm Kai Rizdahl. 172,000 new jobs in May, as we set up at the top of the program. Of that, 70,000 of them were in leisure and hospitality, as Heather pointed out. And it stands to reason, I think. Summer travel season's basically here. The World Cup starts next week. Restaurants and hotels and bars are going to be busy. Marketplace's Elizabeth Trovall looked into hospitality hiring.
1: Anxious consumers may be opting out of certain splurges this summer, but Chad Moutre with the National Restaurants Association says even so.
2: They love going out to eat, and we've seen that prioritization. I think that really speaks to why restaurants have done so well when it has come to hiring, even in the midst of all of this economic uncertainty.
1: He says some of the May jobs bump could be from the upcoming travel season and the World Cup, which is coming to cities like Houston, where Abby Byron Botello runs Truth Barbecue.
3: We are big partners in NRG Stadium, so we've been staffing up for FIFA, so we've had to hire. It takes us, 12 to 16 people to run a FIFA game effectively.
1: But not all are staffing up.
4: I don't have any idea what's going to happen.
1: Tracy Vaught with H-Town Restaurant Group has restaurants across Houston.
4: We talk about it almost daily, and it's just confusing. It's very hard to predict what's going to happen because some folks are saying that the hotels aren't fully booked.
1: She says sales could roar at certain times.
4: And crickets other times.
1: Right now, she's not staffing up. Same goes for Dina Sampson, who runs Italian eatery Rosso Blu in downtown Los Angeles, even though she's partnering with FIFA to do a pizza party event.
5: Hopefully, all the people coming to town will make us busier. But I'm definitely not hiring. I know, a lot of my friends are not hiring.
1: She says the event is coming after a slower year for restaurants there.
5: Downtown took a big hit last year with everything that was going on with ICE and the riots downtown.
1: Even if they're not staffing up, she says restaurant owners like her are hopeful the World Cup will provide a much-needed boost. I'm Elizabeth Trovall.

0: I went out to Santa Monica last week to visit a small business.
1: No signs on the gold place.
0: That honestly felt a little bit like stepping back in time.
2: Hi, I'm Kai.
3: Hi,
2: nice
3: Rebecca.
2: To see you. How are you,
3: Pleasure
2: Rebecca?
3: To meet
2: Good
3: you.
2: To see you. Ooh, it smells old-timey in here. And that's not an insult, by the way. I'm sorry.
4: We are old-timey in here.
0: Rebecca Bracken introduced us to her father, Todd, owner and master jeweler of Bracken Jewelers. He had on a tweed vest, gold frame glasses. He was standing behind a glass case with jewelry and a bunch of other shiny stuff sitting on green velvet. He learned the jewelry trade, he said, from his father back in Decatur, Illinois.
4: I decided that maybe I did want to go in the jewelry business after years of thinking I did not want to do that.
2: As all kids do when they work in the dad shop,
4: right? Kind of a typical family business.
0: He came out here eventually, California, to work at the Gemological Institute of America.
4: Making certificates and grading diamonds. And within a few years after that, I decided to open my own store in Santa Monica.
2: We're here not so much for the diamonds and the jewels. We're here for the gold, which is probably not a phrase I ought to say in a jewelry store. Sorry. That just occurred to me.
0: Gold can, of course, be turned into jewelry, like the rings in Todd Bracken's studio. But it's also one of the original safe haven assets in times of economic uncertainty, like, say, now. Regular people buy it. Sophisticated investors buy it. Companies, even countries. Just this week, the European Central Bank said there's more gold in foreign reserves around the world than there are U.S. Treasury bonds. That's part of what makes Todd Bracken's raw materials more expensive. Turns out, though, he's not just a user of gold. He is also a miner of it.
2: That's a lot of gold. Did you pull all this out of the dirt?
4: This, yes.
2: Oh, my God, it's really heavy. He says like a moron. Of course it's heavy. What came first, the gold mine or the jewelry store?
4: The jewelry store came first.
2: You decided you need some raw materials? Is that what happened?
4: No, not exactly.
0: To make a very long story short, Todd read an article about somebody panning for gold up in the Angeles National Forest.
4: That date was around 1979 when there were major things happening in the world economy, and because of that, gold price was skyrocketing. So all jewelers' attention was on gold.
0: 1979, the era of double-digit inflation and 18% interest rates, which, as it happens, pushed the price of gold up as well.
4: And so my first weekend free, I went down to the Busy Bee Hardware on Santa Monica Boulevard in Santa Monica and bought a gold pan and took myself up to Piru Creek and found my first flakes of gold there on my very first try.
2: And you were hooked.
4: And I was hooked.
0: After years of panning and prospecting as a hobbyist, Todd went and bought an old gold mine, and he got it up and running again, too.
2: When you use gold that you've gotten out of your own mine, do you get like a price break? Do you have to pay for the gold you get out of your
4: own
2: mine?
4: It's very expensive to get gold out of the ground.
2: You own the mine.
4: It's not
2: Why do
4: just,
2: you have to pay?
4: It's not just laying around on the surface that anybody can walk around and pick up. You have to go through a huge amount of labor. You almost call it dirt farming. You're digging up dirt. You're passing it through machinery or devices. And in our case, we use only gravity and water.
2: Right. There must come times when it's not economically feasible for you to pull gold out of the ground, right?
4: I mean, absolutely.
2: Gold, I don't know what it is today. You probably checked this morning, first thing you got up. What's the price of gold today?
4: It's around $4,450 this morning.
2: Give or take.
4: Down $1,000 from a few months ago.
2: Yeah. You have gold as your capital stock for this business, right? Do you buy gold, like, for you?
4: I do. My savings is mostly in gold. Saving in gold will afford you the chance to outrun inflation.
2: One hopes.
4: Well, let's look at history. This is 5,000 years of history.
2: Okay.
4: And if you go back 100, 200 years, 1 ounce of gold would buy you a very fine suit of clothes. Today, about the same. I mean, a very fine
2: suit.
4: That's
2: a pretty nice suit for,
4: give inflation a little bit of time.
0: Over the past couple of years, the high price of gold has drawn a whole new generation of prospectors into the mix. There are even gold influencers now on social media. We've talked about that on this show. It's part of how Todd's daughter, Rebecca, the third generation of Brackens in the jewelry trade.
2: You work for your dad, right?
3: I do, for the last 3 years.
0: Has been trying to get attention for this old school business, posting about it on TikTok and Instagram.
2: Do you ever go gold panning with your dad?
3: I have. Yep.
2: Is that for you like it is for him, or is it just a thing you do?
3: You know, I haven't had the opportunity yet to get in the river with kind of the whole scuba equipment set up, but definitely have memories of being out there with the gold pan and him and with my grandpa as well.
2: Hey, Todd, after you finish putting all that gold back in the safe, what would your dad make of the next generation working on this stuff?
4: Oh, he would be absolutely thrilled and giddy with happiness.
2: Todd, thanks a lot.
4: You're welcome.
2: Rebecca, thank you.
3: Thank you.

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1: This final note on the way out today, do what you will with this one. Idle musings of the President of the United States or a turn farther into the state capitalism that has marked the second Trump administration. The President said today he would like to get a piece of the big artificial intelligence companies once they go public. And here I quote, "There's something very interesting about it," the President said, "where it almost becomes a partnership. The American people can benefit from the success of AI, and by doing that, they're going to like it better." End of quote right there. And to be clear and fair about this, OpenAI CEO Sam Altman and Vermont Senator Bernie Sanders have said versions of the same thing. Our theme music was composed by BJ Lederman. Marketplace's executive producer is Nancy Fargolin. Joanne Griffith is the chief content officer. Neil Scarborough is the vice president and general manager. I'm Kai Rizdal. Have yourselves a great weekend, everybody. We will see you back here on Monday, all right?

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2: Stardate June 5th. Venus and Jupiter are staging one of the top skywatching events of the year, an especially close encounter of the two brightest points of light in the night sky. It plays out in the west over the next few evenings. Venus is the beautiful evening star, the brightest object in the night sky after the moon. Jupiter is the next brightest. Even so, right now, it's only about 1/7 as bright as Venus, so it's easy to tell them apart. The two planets can pass especially close because both of them stay near the ecliptic, the sun's path across the sky. They pass by each other every year or so, but both worlds wander a little bit to either side of the ecliptic, so they usually just miss each other. And even when they are close, they're sometimes so near the sun that we can't see them. At times, though, Venus can pass in front of Jupiter, blocking it from view. That last happened in 1818. It'll happen again in 2065. But that's one of those times when they'll be too close to the sun to see. Tonight, Jupiter is close to the upper left of Venus. But over the coming evenings, Venus will overtake it. They'll stand side by side on Sunday and be especially close on Monday and Tuesday, separated by about the width of your finger held at arm's length. They don't drop from view until about 10:30 or 11, so there's plenty of time to watch this impressive planetary encounter. Today's program was made possible by Mercer Caverns in Calaveras County in California's historic gold country. More information at mercercaverns.net. I'm Billy Henry.

0: without the Fair Housing Act, without the ability to enforce it, we are saying that there's going to be a two-tier level of citizenship, people who have access to social mobility and people who don't. And that's what makes the stakes so high in this one lawsuit.
1: I'm Rachel Abrams. That's coming up on The Daily from The New York Times.
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1: From The New York Times, I'm Rachel Abrams, and this is The Daily. A real estate investor's pursuit of cheap land has triggered a lawsuit against a compound in Arkansas that'll test whether civil rights laws can still stop a whites-only town from existing in America. Today, New York Times investigative reporter Deborah Kamen on the community that thinks it's got a blueprint for modern-day segregation and why they're convinced that in this political climate, no one is going to stop them. It's Friday, June 5th. Deborah, when I first read your piece, my initial reaction was just, I could not believe how emboldened these people were to start a whites-only community. You've covered real estate, you've covered discrimination, you've covered housing law for many years. So where should we begin the story of this particular group?
0: I saw a news report about this community last summer.
1: Mm-hmm.
0: They're called Return to the Land. They're a small community in the Ozark Mountains of Arkansas. And at first glance, they read like a story about any other group of fringe extremists. But the more I read about this community, the more I was struck by the language they were using was something different. They were actually saying, we know what the laws are in America. We know what the civil rights rules say. And we have found a loophole. And we are going to not just build a community here, but use it as a blueprint that can be expanded across the country. And it's not that they were trying to go around the law. They were trying to use the law to prove that they had a right to be there. And they're very confident with their ability to continue doing this and not just live in this one community in Arkansas, but actually create other communities exactly like them all across the country.
1: Hmm.
0: And that raised a very urgent question. Can they get away with this? Is it legal? And if so, what does that mean for other communities who want to do the exact same thing? So my instincts as a reporter were, well, if they're saying this, I need to go see it for myself.
1: So tell me about what you found, what the place is like, what you saw there.
4: This area up here, this is my spot. Mm-hmm. And then
0: so there, to get access to this community, I called Eric Orwell. He's one of their two co-founders.
4: Like community property, you can photograph that.
0: And so he was relatively welcoming.
4: If you want, we can continue down into the back half of the property where there aren't any home sites or anything, but there's...
0: They have a big gate at the front on this dirt road that padlocks. He opened it for me. We came in. And he gave me a limited tour of the community. So the community is in this very small town called Ravenden, Arkansas, of about 400 people, one road, one barbecue restaurant, very small town.
1: Mm-hmm.
0: The closest airport is in Memphis or in Little Rock. It's an hour plus change from the nearest city.
4: I mean, it was all just raw land. There were a couple trails cut in. We bought it from a logging company. So there were logging roads, but they were very deteriorated. You couldn't really drive on them. So.
0: The community itself right now is roads that they bulldozed themselves into stone. A couple cabins.
5: This is your home?
4: Well, no. I'm not able to live here yet because I don't have septic and water ready to go. There is water on this lot, but not like plumbed and everything.
0: It's not that much to look at. There are about 40 residents, a handful of kids. All the kids who live on this compound are homeschooled. And this community, they're homesteaders. They're conservative. Most of them are Christian. They have old-fashioned traditional views. And like their name says, they want to live off of the land. Mm-hmm. And of course, there's nobody there except for straight white people.
5: And tell us more about Eric. Like, what's his backstory?
0: He grew up in La Mirada, California, which is near Los Angeles. Middle-class background. He says when he was in high school, he was a libertarian. He studied music in college at a very prestigious conservatory on the East Coast. And at one point, he actually played in the pit orchestra for Shen Yun.
4: I liked a lot of how they did things, though. They're very efficient. Mm-hmm.
0: And he says he considers they were a cult, but he also was intrigued by the way they had their own community and they lived together and they shared a philosophy that everybody who was part of the community ascribed to.
4: I thought it was interesting, you know, having a compound like they have where they have common meals and like they have really nice architecture and I liked it up there.
0: You know, in addition to being a pit musician for Shen Yun, he also studied Greek and Latin philosophy on his own, recreationally.
4: So I would make videos about philosophy.
0: Uh-huh.
4: And then I'd get a lot of comments from people who were more on the identitarian side of things.
0: And a lot of people on those YouTube videos started making comments about ideas that are very prevalent within the white nationalist community. One of them being the Great Replacement Theory, which is the idea that whites are actually going to be replaced by people of color and Jews and non-whites based on sheer numbers and demographics and birth rate. And one of the people who commented was this guy named Peter Seary, who is now his partner at Return of the Land. And Peter Seary is very, very obsessed with this community in South Africa called Orania. Mm-hmm. It is a community that was created under apartheid for whites only.
6: Which I'm sure has also been called, like, a racist white supremacist community by the media, but it's, you know,
0: the government of South Africa has said that it's not exactly legal, but they've pretty much just ignored it. And he holds it up as a model that can be followed in the U.S., a place only for whites to, quote-unquote, preserve their culture, to live without anyone else around them.
5: So what's their plan exactly?
0: They decide to create it using a private association for members only.
5: Just like a country club.
0: Just like a country club. But just like a country club can screen you, they screen you for being sufficiently white.
5: Like, what qualifies a person as white to this community?
0: So, Rachel, I asked Eric that exact question. And they actually have a questionnaire. If they decide that they want to potentially interview you, you will get the questionnaire.
4: To join Return to the Land, it's just a basically an interview, a questionnaire, a picture or video chat. That's it. And then if you want to buy into a community, then we actually have to meet you face to face, you know, spend some time with you, and then also do a background check. So we use.
0: They were not willing to share it with me when I was there, but Eric did say they have a set of questions they ask people.
4: Well, I mean, we ask them about their ancestry, what they know of it. So it's self-report. Mm-hmm. Beyond that, verifying whiteness, we look at the person. we ask, you know, how they identify. That's basically it.
0: Really, their terminology sufficiently white actually means sharing a mindset on a bunch of different issues.
5: A mindset
0: about culture, about religion, about social topics that are touchy, like abortion, about all the things that are dividing society right now. They want people who fall in line with a very specific type of thinking.
6: We prefer to live in an echo chamber, so to speak. We also want to raise our kids around people who have similar views. We don't want to be competing with whatever crazy thing they're teaching in public school nowadays.
5: So obviously, we have civil rights laws in the United States that prevent discrimination in housing. So how on earth is any of this legal? Or maybe the better question is, why do Peter and Eric think this is legal? Mm-hmm.
0: It all comes down to what is essentially, in their mind, a loophole in the Fair Housing Act of 1968. So before we had the Fair Housing Act, whites-only neighborhoods in parts of this country were the norm. They were expected. Mm. And what it says in its most distilled form is you cannot discriminate in housing. Housing access has to be fair. However, like every law, it has a bunch of specific language. And there is this one sentence in the Fair Housing Act that Eric and Peter have really homed in on that mentions that people who are part of a membership association can provide housing specifically for their members. Mm. There's a reason this language is in the law. It's so, for example, if you are a church and you want to have a house on the property of the church for clergy to live in, you're allowed to do that. It is, of course, not meant so people can create whites-only communities, but they are convinced, based on consultations they say they've done with lawyers, and they also told me they spent a lot of time with ChatGPT, they are convinced that this line in the Fair Housing Act protects them based on the model they've created with the membership association. So they created the membership association, they created the LLC, and they say, we are not selling land. We are not real estate developers. We are offering shares in an LLC to our members. And it just so happens that those shares come with 3 acres of land.
5: Got it. So they aren't landlords. They are, as they say, a membership club.
0: But they are still subject to the provisions of the Fair Housing Act. They believe that they are not because they are not landlords.
5: Right. So how solid is their argument?
0: The best way to answer that question is for someone to file a lawsuit. When the laws are actually tested, when people have to actually argue for and against this loophole that they've staked this entire community on, then we will know how solid it actually is and if it can stand up.
4: So if we're going to fight this battle, and it's a battle that's going to be fought at some point,
7: you want to do
4: it
7: under Trump.
4: Now. Yeah.
7: You want to do it under Trump, is what you're saying.
4: Yes.
0: They believe that there are people at the highest levels of government and the Justice Department who are very sympathetic to the ideas and grievances that they say are really problematic for white people in the U.S. And they feel that if there's ever been a time for a lawsuit to be successful, it is right now. And just a few weeks ago, they got their first lawsuit.

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3: This is The Daily. I'm Rachel Abrams. Back to my conversation with Deborah Kamen about a new whites-only community in Arkansas and why it feels that in this political climate, no one is going to shut it down. Okay, so Deborah, the founders of this whites-only compound, they got their wish, they got sued. Tell us who sued them and why.
4: The woman who brought this lawsuit, her name is Michelle Walker. She is a real estate agent in St. Louis. She's in her late 40s. And she's also been investing in real estate for more than 20 years. And last summer, when I visited Return to the Land and a bunch of other media followed, she saw a news report about the community. And what struck her as a real estate agent were the hard dollar signs when it comes to buying land in this compound. If people are admitted into the membership association, their membership gives them shares in the LLC. And the shares are around $6,600. In exchange for that $6,600 share, you get 3 acres of land.
5: How much would land cost if you were buying it on the open market?
6: At least five times that.
4: Where you can then build a house, raise your kids, do whatever you want if you're in the community. So she did the math and she was like, that is way below market value. That is a deal. And if I can get this land, I can potentially put an investment property on it in a place that I know people like to vacation, and I can make money.
6: It's the perfect, 5 hours is a great little weekend getaway.
4: And she also really loves the part of the country where Return to the Land is. So Return to the Land, of course, only allows white people to purchase land. Michelle considers herself white. If you look at her, she looks white. She is a practicing Christian, but by blood, she's Jewish. Her mom's family is Jewish. According to Return to the Land, she is not a Christian. She's a Jew. And in addition, Michelle is married to a black man, and they share 3 biracial children.
3: So they are very much not who Return to the Land wants as members.
4: Completely not at all. But she didn't think it was going to be a big deal.
6: There was never a plan for my husband and children to go there. I'm bold, but I'm not stupid.
4: She figured she, Michelle Walker, would pass and be able to buy the land.
3: But she wanted to live there?
4: No.
6: My hope was that I would be able to maybe build like an A-frame on it, do Airbnb with it or something to that.
4: She saw it as a real estate investment, pure and simple. So in November 2025, Michelle actually went through the steps of applying to become a member of Return of the Land and be able to purchase shares.
6: I was stunned when I saw the questions on the application. I mean, it was, who are my family members? What are their ethnicities? What is my ancestry?
4: They say, where is your family from? What is your background? What is your religion? What is your political beliefs?
6: Those are things that you don't need to ask. They're irrelevant.
4: These are all questions, by the way, that according to the Fair Housing Act, you are not allowed to ask. They are against the law when it comes to housing, but they ask all of them. So as Michelle is going through this questionnaire, she is realizing that it might be a little bit harder than she anticipated to really pass in this community. So she makes a decision with herself that she's just going to tell the truth. She's not going to lie. She doesn't want to misrepresent herself. And if she gets accepted, great.
6: I support gay marriage. I said yes. I have friends that that's very important to me that, I support transgenderism. I'm neutral. It doesn't impact me in any way. Foreign immigration, neutral. COVID masks and vaccines, neutral. I support abortion, neutral. I support segregation, no. I support procreation, yes. I support multiculturalism. And then how often do you think of the Roman Empire? And I said, never.
3: Why do they need to know what she thinks about the Roman Empire?
4: The Roman Empire in the world of white supremacy is considered the pinnacle of civilization. And for men like Eric Orwell and Peter Seary, they think about the Roman Empire a lot because it's a model of a civilization that they would like to see return. Hmm. And she also emphasized that she was applying as an individual.
3: Mm-hmm. So what happens after she fills out the questionnaire?
4: They want to do an interview where they can see her face and talk to her. On the day of her interview, the video actually doesn't work.
3: Okay.
4: So they say to her, since we couldn't see you, please send us a video. And she makes this video on her living room couch.
5: I seem pretty white, but you see what's behind me.
6: Just wanted to say hello.
4: And right behind her is a photograph of her mixed race family that's hanging on the wall.
3: And how did they react to that?
4: Well, dead silence is how they reacted. So a month passes, she hears nothing. So she reaches back out. And they write back and they tell her she should not expect an approval.
3: And did they give her a reason why?
4: No.
3: But she knows that it's probably because she's Jewish and her husband is black because she knows what the rules were.
4: That's right. I think it's that she did not fit the criteria for this community. They are very explicit. So she decides that she's going to sue for discrimination because she believes by being rejected from this community, her civil rights have been infringed upon.
3: And how strong is her argument?
4: The legal experts that I've spoken to say that her case is extremely strong for a number of reasons, primarily being she's not just suing under the Fair Housing Act. She's also suing under several of the nation's civil rights laws that predate the Fair Housing Act from the 1800s when slavery was abolished. And all of those are being applied in this lawsuit as evidence for discrimination.
3: So if she has a really strong case, then what are the stakes of this actually? Like, what happens if she wins?
4: I mean, if she wins, it sets a precedent that will hopefully be very influential in other cases, but it doesn't stop other communities and other districts from popping up. Mm-hmm. This is not going to be the end of what Return to the Land represents. In fact, they say, and there's no way to verify this, but they say their membership numbers have tripled since last summer when I visited. And they also say that there's at least one other community somewhere outside of Arkansas that's now also being built. They won't say where it is, and they're not willing to give any more information, but according to them, they are definitely growing.
3: Wow. So what has Return to the Land's response been to this lawsuit?
4: They said they remain very confident that they're on solid legal ground because they believe everything they said about the Fair Housing Act and the quote-unquote loophole that they found, they believe that it will hold. And they also told me that the First Amendment and the freedom to associate will also be something they can lean on in court that will help them win. That being said, they've been very active on social media over the past few weeks, talking about Michelle Walker, about how it's a Jew who tried to infiltrate them, talking about her black husband, talking about how they need to raise money for their legal fund. They understand that this is a real challenge that they need to fight in hopes of maintaining the community they've created. Mm-hmm. So the Office of Fair Housing within HUD has always acted as the enforcement arm that keeps people in check and keeps them from discriminating. They have lawyers who work there. They bring lawsuits. They make sure that if people say they've been discriminated against, those claims are investigated and people who are found to be discriminating are held accountable. That office has been gutted significantly since the beginning of the Trump administration. Their staff has been reduced by over 70%.
3: Wow.
4: They've really been gutted. There's very few people working there, and the ones who are working there are either not allowed to investigate cases because rules have changed, or they simply don't have the manpower to do so. And the cases they want to take up have to be approved by the Trump administration. Hmm. So with this administration, diversity and discrimination have become conflated.
3: Mm-hmm.
4: And there has been a directive that's come down from the top that within housing, diversity is a type of discrimination, and therefore they are not able to investigate these cases the way that they used to. There are dozens of cases affecting hundreds of people across America, people who were already expecting relief for discrimination, and now they're either stalled or they're going to fizzle out or they're simply just not going to move forward because the people who work there have either been fired because of DOGE or they're not allowed to investigate them.
3: Wow.
4: The Fair Housing Act is barely succeeding and barely being enforced at this point because of all the cuts, because of the climate of this country. And if a case this high profile and a case of discrimination this blatant is granted the right to proceed, it would essentially be the end of the Fair Housing Act in the U.S. When it comes down to it, if this community is allowed to thrive, it's going to be a blueprint for segregation across the United States. It's going to be a model for unraveling what has been one of the foundational laws that has shaped our country and shaped all of our lives in ways we don't even realize. When you segregate a community, you're not just picking your neighbors. You are deciding who's going to get a chance in life and who's not, because where you live determines nearly everything else about how life shakes out for you. It determines where your kids go to school. It determines what kind of jobs are available to you. It determines if there's healthy food available to you. It determines how hot it gets in the summer, because communities that are low income are significantly hotter and are experiencing climate change at a rate that higher income communities are not. So without the Fair Housing Act, without the ability to enforce it, we are saying that there's going to be a two-tier level of citizenship, people who have access to social mobility and people who don't. And that's what makes the stakes so high in this one lawsuit.
3: Deborah Kamen, thank you so much.
4: Thank you for having me.
3: Deborah Kamen is an investigative reporter for the New York Times.
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7: 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I'm Rachel Abrams. 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
8: The return of the missing AI executive order. 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I'm Megan McCarty-Carino.
9: Marketplace Tech is supported by GEP, helping companies navigate global supply chain challenges through procurement and supply chain strategies, services, and its AI-native platform, GEP Quantum Intelligence.
8: President Donald Trump signed an executive order this week, similar to one he called off last month, asking AI companies to give the government a first look at advanced models that could have national security implications. I asked Liz Lopato for her take. She's a senior reporter at The Verge.
10: You may recall way back in the midst of the Biden administration that there was a similar executive order about AI models, and it upset Mark Andreessen and Ben Horowitz of A16Z so much that they made a whole video about how they were going to vote for Donald Trump because Donald Trump was going to give them what they wanted on AI. And looking at this order, it's like, this is not that different than the one that they objected to. And this is even with, you know, the input of like another venture capitalist, David Sachs. So I find myself like a little bemused by this. Like the thing that like the Biden administration did that was so bad is now fine as long as it's coming from the Trump administration. Like, okay, boys, sure.
8: I mean, I think it maybe sort of speaks to kind of some of the evolution in the coalitional politics around AI. Obviously, the Trump administration has been pretty lockstep with industry in terms of its approach early on, you know, kind of accelerationist in its view. But that politics is maybe getting a little bit riskier at this point.
10: Yeah. And we've also seen an agreement that Anthropic wanted the DoD to sign to not use their tech in a really specific way for targeting and killing people. And the DoD like threw an enormous fit about it and ended up making a deal with OpenAI instead. And like one of the things to keep in mind about people who are running AI, especially the frontier models in this country, is that they all kind of hate each other. And so it's really hard for them to get into alignment when you need to get something uniform, when you're pushing against, you know, something that's going on in the Trump administration, particularly right now when we're seeing a lot of the major companies getting in line for IPO.
8: Right. So, I mean, this executive order does seem to be voluntary? I mean, how much of an onus do you think this actually puts on AI labs?
10: I think not much, but I think it does relieve some pressure on Republican politicians, because one of the things that has been sort of happening quietly in the background is that some of the objections to AI have been coming as objections to data centers. So, you know, this is a pretty voluntary framework. It gives the industry the opportunity to say that they're cooperating with the government without there being sort of a forcing function. But at the same time, I think it comes out of this sort of shift in, I would say, the last 2 years, and the fact that AI just is not that popular.
8: That's Liz Lopato at The Verge. This conversation was part of our Tech Week in Review segment. You can find it on our website, marketplace.org/techbites. Jesus Alvarado produced this episode. I'm Megan McCarty-Carino, and that's Marketplace Tech. This is APM.
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0: Welcome to Toledo Works. I'm Stephen Zenner, journalist with the Toledo Free Press. And today we're talking with a group of people from the Metro Parks Toledo. So we'll be hearing a bit from those fine people. First up is Lorenzo Melcher. Hi, Lorenzo. How you doing?
1: Good. How you doing?
0: Doing all right. Now, Lorenzo, you work as the Park Services Manager. I imagine people have an idea of kind of what that means, but beyond, you know, trimming brush or whatever, like, yeah. Can you explain what that is? And I'm not insinuating that that's that's the totality of your job either.
1: So. No, that's part of it. For me, it's the daily operations of the park. So we, you know, when we first get there, it's cleaning restrooms, checking garbage cans, making sure the park looks ready for people at 7 o'clock when they're allowed to come in throughout the day, you know, depending on the season. Now, you know, removing snow. We got doing a lot of inside projects when it gets cold. And then during the summer, it's, you know, trimming back trails, mowing, weed whipping. We have a lot of seasonal workers that do a lot of that work for us too. But anything that makes the park run, facilities, rental facilities, anything that makes the park run is what me and my staff take care of.
0: Sounds like a lot of outdoor work.
1: Correct.
0: Is that correct? So I imagine you like being outside.
1: Yes. Yeah. So when I decided to go back to school, it was after flipping and dogging ear and a bunch of pages in the Owens Community College catalog, it was X-ray tech and landscape and turf grass management, and the deciding factor was outside. I wanted to be outside, and that's how I got into this industry. And you know, I've been with the parks for 5 years, but I've been in the green industry for I think 12 years now.
0: Okay. Yeah. So an immediate thing that you were considering was X-ray tech. That's kind of interesting. What kind of got you down that route? I know it's not Metro Parks, but like what got you into that field? And then, you know, you mentioned already that it was the outdoor focus that made you choose that other path.
1: You know, it's been so long and I don't remember. I think it was just I wanted to go back to school. I knew I wanted to go back to school. Mm-hmm. So it was like, all right, these things interest me. And just so happens that it got down to those two things that were interesting to me. And then, you know, I picked outside. And, you know, I've been to a lot of places. I started at a landscape company working, you know, 50 hours a week. And eventually I found my way to work for

0: a week, and eventually I found my way to work for Dana Corporation, where it was as a groundskeeper for them. And I love that because it's 40 hours. And if you're in this industry, you rarely find those jobs where you can work outside and work 40 hours. So I found that and made my way to University of Toledo, and I was there for 7 years. Mm. And then after that, I was at the Metro Parks.
1: Was the maintenance job kind of what you were doing just to kind of pay the bills, and you were thinking about something else, or how would that work out?
0: Yeah, at first it was, I want to be outside, I want to work. And then I really enjoyed it. And there was a time there where I also coach high school sports. Mm. So I liked that aspect of being a leader and being in charge. And in my career, I was always, you know, the guys like, hey, can you go do this? Can you do that? Never put in an opportunity to be a supervisor or some sort of manager. And, you know, when I was at UT, I had that opportunity. But before that finished its process, I made my way to the Metro Parks. And I think about it now, even at Metro Parks, when I first got there, my supervisor then, Brian, he said, what do you want to do at the Metro Parks? I was like, oh, I want to be a park director. Mm-hmm. So, like, I knew pretty quickly that I want to be in charge. Like, I liked it. I like running the staff. I like them succeeding, and as, you know, hopefully it's partly because of my leadership. Mm-hmm. So as I continued as a maintenance guy, you know, an opportunity came up at Pearson Metro Park for a supervisor. So I took that opportunity, and you know, I've been a supervisor now for 4 years, and I really enjoy it. Again, I like running a staff. I like putting them in opportunities for them to succeed, whether it's on a football field or at the Metro Parks, you know, where we're making things right for the community.
1: How did you get your start? And did you start as a manager? Are you managing kind of all the parks? Or do you have a few parks that you're concentrated on?
0: I started as a maintenance guy. So I was park maintenance, you know, just working on machines. You know, I was at Providence Metro Park at the time, working on the mill there. You know, and fixing anything that was broken. And as a park manager now, I work on the downtown parks. Notably, Glass City Metro Park is the one that I supervise, along with Middle Grounds Metro Park, Manhattan Marsh, Ravine, and Glass City Upriver, which is the old international park.
1: So not all the parks?
0: Nope, those main ones. Downtown, yeah. Anything that's on the Riverwalk is something I manage.
1: And as I understand it, those parks, you know, every region of the Metro Parks is going to have different, you know, challenges or different ways to manage them. What have you found are the specific challenges for managing the more downtown metro parks, specifically, you know, I would say the Riverwalk, Glass City Riverwalk. Mm-hmm. It's kind of unlike a number of other parks that the Metro Parks have put up.
0: I think the number one reason other people would say is like damage or graffiti or anything like that. But we don't experience, we do experience that, but just on the same level as any other park. I think the hardest thing for us down at Glass City is the things that we have. So we have the Ice Ribbon, Market Hall, we have the Mini Maumee. You know, all those are unique to Glass City, which makes running Glass City unique, because there are things that, you know, the manager at Oak Openings doesn't have to think about running ice every morning. You know, every morning we have our staff checking the ice numbers to make sure everything's good. There's no alarms in our system because, you know, on days like we had a few days ago when it was 60 degrees, as long as everything's running, we can still have people out ice skating.
1: I did a story a number of years ago on the ice at Glass City Metro Park. I remember that's a lot more tricky than it may seem. I think most people go out there and they're like, oh, it's cold, the ice is out there, good to go. Can you explain a little bit more about what goes on under the ice and what goes into its maintenance? Because I know there's a lot that goes into there.
0: Yes, we have a lot of partners that help us run the Ice Ribbon. So, you know, obviously during construction, that was they put 16 miles of black pipe under the concrete to let those chemicals run through to freeze the concrete. When we started up, we have a company called Sports Facilities helps us. They put the water on and, you know, quarter inch by quarter inch build up the ice for the season. They run our ice skating concession for us. Mm-hmm. That is a daunting task, but the supervisor there is great and their staff is great. And then even to turn the system on, we use contractors for that too, just to make sure everything's right. And, you know, at some point down the road, you know, maybe that's something we can handle. But right now we trust our partners and we have a good relationship with them to get things running and always going. You know, for my staff, what they look for is to make sure, you know, the boards aren't falling apart, or if there is something broken and we're told about it, then we'll go take care of it. You know, sometimes the market hall door, you know, the lock might mess up and we got to go help fix that. You know, like I mentioned earlier, they look at the ice

0: numbers we have to make sure the temperature is where it's supposed to be. Every morning they check and every evening they check it. So we try to stay on top of it as much as we can because, you know, we have a whole room, a whole building called the Ice Support Building that holds just the components to run the ice and hold the Zamboni. So we have a whole building dedicated to that because it is important to make sure that we have, you know, the ice ready for, I believe we've over 150,000 skaters now, I think, that we've had. So that's it's very popular, and we got to make sure we're on top of it.
1: Yeah, it is very popular. It's a kind of an iconic thing. If you take a picture from above or with people take pictures with drones, you see the ribbon, you see the look of it. I understand that, you know, the Zambonis and the different things that go into, you know, like a regular ice rink, but this is an outdoor ice rink. Can you kind of get into, I know you talked about, you know, like all the different piping that's underneath and stuff like that, but it's different when it's an outdoor ice rink, right?
0: Absolutely. Yeah, the weather obviously plays big into the operation of it. Mm-hmm. And, you know, we can handle snow. That's not a big deal. We had the big snow a few weeks ago. You know, we were able to take our piece of equipment with a big snow thrower and run it around the ribbon to get most of the snow off. And then sports facilities, our partner there takes care of the rest. When it's warm out, you know, we can handle warm as long as it's, you know, if it's 50 degrees, fine. But once it starts raining or windy.
1: That's what I was going to ask. Yes. What about when it rains?
0: Yep. The warm rain and the wind really eat up the ice. But luckily, we know that's coming. So we can build up ice leading to that day because we know we're going to lose some. So as long as we can build up an inch or two extra, then we have that loss and we're back to even.
1: Does that relate to, you know, if you're going to the Metro Parks and then you, you know, if it's about to rain or something like that, do you just close it down or how does that work for like people who participate with the park? And does that correlate to a delay in any way?
0: We try not to close it down and we've been lucky where we haven't had to. Now we've had times where the ice is very wet and if people fall, they you know, get pretty wet, but we've been pretty lucky. I think this year we've only closed down because it was too cold and we didn't want people coming out to the parks. We closed down today. It snowed a lot again. We were under a snow emergency, so we didn't want people coming out. We keep it open pretty much all the time. We just let people know, like, hey, it's really wet. Or people, you know, when they come in for their rentals, we tell them the conditions of the ice. Or sometimes people will call the sports facilities and say, hey, how's the ice look? So we try to keep it open as much as we can. Any inclement weather, we will shut it down.
1: Yeah, and that makes sense. It's a finicky thing that we're doing there. Sometimes the weather doesn't correlate with the plans to ice skate.
0: Yeah, and you know, people want, they'll come out. When we have it open, the day we closed because it was really cold, people still would have came out, and that would have been a lot less people, but there still would have been people out there. They love coming out and skate, so that's why we try to keep it open regardless of that.
1: Is it ever equally difficult with rollerblading or anything like that in the summer?
0: Yeah, it's the same thing. If it's raining, if it's storming out pretty hard, you know, we'll just say, hey, we're not going to rent skates out today. A lot of times we'll keep it open because it is open to the public. If you have your own skates, you can go roller skates, you can go and roller skate around, or you know, if the kids have their little scooters, they can. But if we're shutting down the Mini Mommy because of rain, we're going to shut that down too.
1: Right.
0: Yeah.
1: You also have a number of other pretty unique buildings there. Are there any other buildings there that require kind of a unique touch? I know the one building has kind of grass up on top of it.
0: Yeah.
1: So I don't know. Does that require anything particularly special?
0: Yeah, that's the Glass City Pavilion. That's a rentable facility we have at the Glass City Metro Park. It is cool. It's a rooftop garden. It's got tiles of sedum up there, plants that are, you know, that like we don't, at this point, we don't have to water a lot. And we don't have to fertilize very much. Mostly anything, it's weeding. So we do, you know, we have to strap ourselves in, buckle ourselves in as we're climbing up around there, pulling the weeds out.
1: Oh, wow.
0: You know, we have a great horticulture staff that does that. One of my assistants, Emily Main, does a great job running that horticulture staff. So yeah, they take care of all that. It is awesome to see, especially when everything's not necessarily in bloom, but when everything's growing, all the different colors of sedum that are up there, different greens and maroons and oranges and stuff. It's really cool to see during the season.
1: It is. It's cool to see. I would say anytime. It's a unique building. Mm-hmm. It's a kind of a green design, but you have a lot of other things growing there. I've noticed. You know, you planted a number of trees, mm-hmm. so you're essentially kind of building somewhat of a forest there. Does that require a lot of your attention as well?
0: Yeah, we try to do a lot of that, and that is our natural resources department does mm-hmm. a great job at. You know, getting grants for trees and finding contractors to help mm-hmm. us plant these trees. So us in operations, we take care of what's already there. Natural Resources Department okay. does a great job of, you know, planting whips or ball and burlap trees and trying to fill that in. And it is a good point. The one downside of Glass City Metro Park, it doesn't feel like a park per se, because you go to other metro parks, there's forest, there's woods, mm-hmm. all that everywhere. We don't have that yet. You know, 50 years down the road.
1: Yeah, I mean, like even just driving by, you know, this year versus other years, mm-hmm. the trees are much bigger than they were before. So.
0: Absolutely. And you know, one thing we noticed with all those different trees and plants is just the wildlife that's coming back too. You know, mm-hmm. right now I asked one of my staff members, what keeps tearing up all the beds, and we have a skunk that lives on property, which you know, some people are like, oh, there's a skunk there, but for us it's cool because
1: yeah.
0: that place, the land was nothing for a long time.
1: It attracted some wildlife.
0: Yeah, and it's cool to see like all the wildlife and the birds of prey there. I think during construction we had a juvenile eagle that was sitting on one of our big towers there for a while, you know, and hearing all the different birds and, you know, different rodents and stuff that are around. Like, now we had a bunch of field mice that we discovered that are living in our grasses, the tall ornamental grasses. So we're trying to get those a little bit away from the building, you know, but, you know, we have habitat for them outside of that. But it's cool to be able to see the change, you know, and then we notice like, oh, if they are coming back, then we are doing something positive here. And the people are visiting, but also the animals are coming back too.
1: That's great. That's wonderful. The other question specifically about the Glass City Metro Park is the playground. Do you ever have mm-hmm. to tighten bolts or anything like that? Or is it a unique playground kind of design? Mm-hmm. Is there anything unique about the maintenance of it or cleaning it or, you know, kids get into all sorts of different stuff. Yeah. So,
0: yeah, it is. So it's our Grosbeak playground is 42 feet tall. Mm-hmm. It is a very unique structure. It's very noticeable from anywhere in the park. You can see at least the top of it. And yeah, once a month we inspect it. And then twice a year we have a certified playground safety inspector come out and inspect it as well, which we have on staff. I think there's four or five in the whole park district. And, you know, when they find something wrong in those inspections, we'll go fix it. Sometimes, you know, it will be pointed to us by a park user like, hey, this is broken or the swing's broken or can mm-hmm. someone fix this? There's graffiti up there. Can you, you know, take care of the graffiti?
1: That's already happened.
0: Oh, yeah.
1: Oh,
0: yeah,
1: really?
0: Yeah. There's always things, you know, with building a structure that big, using so many moving parts and bolts and nuts and stuff, things are bound to, you know, come loose or, you know, get messed with or, you know, tampered and that kind of stuff. So mm-hmm. we're always fixing something, you know, but because we have so many people there, we have staff there all the time, you know, we're always catching these things pretty quickly.
1: Yeah, I wouldn't have known that. You guys are on the ball.
0: Oh, yeah. We have to be. It's very popular, both playgrounds. We have another playground there, Pollinator mm-hmm. Playground. They're both popular. And so we're always, you know, someone's always laying eyes on them. Not necessarily focused on the inspection or looking at the playground itself, but if you're there, you know, picking up garbage or, you know, tending to the plants around the playground, mm-hmm. then keep an eye on those kind of things.
1: You have a smaller area with like the water implements. Mm-hmm. I understand that probably has a number of different piping issues as well. Is that a complex build or is that have pretty regular maintenance as well?
0: Yeah, it was complex and it was really cool to see it come together, you know, mm-hmm. being there when the construction was happening to see it go from nothing to where it is now. Like it is really mm-hmm. awesome. And it's a very popular destination for people, but we have, you know, just like the ice ribbon when it's in season, you know, we test the water twice a day, just like we would with the pool. We have filters and stuff that we change mm-hmm. in our vault room for the mini mommy. And it is, there is maintenance, but once, you know, our staff is there, they're noticing things, they're telling us things, or again, park users will come up and tell us like, hey, you know, something's going on here, or there's kids, you know, pulling twigs out and using them as boats, you know, that kind of stuff. So, you know, we stay on top of these things, mm-hmm. Not only my staff, but the park users too.
1: It sounds like it's a real collaborative effort to keep these parks clean.
0: Absolutely.
1: You mentioned that you also work with the Manhattan Marsh Metro Park and the Middle Grounds Metro Park.
0: Mm-hmm.
1: Is there a favorite activity that you like to do, or is there a favorite park that you have?
0: So I really love Manhattan Marsh. I go out there, at least try to go out there, and you know, when I'm making work lists for my staff, you can walk that whole park. And mm-hmm. I really enjoy doing that. There's usually not a lot of people there. There's a lot of wildlife. I've seen eagles dive to get fish. There is a big buck that lives there. I think he's maybe a 12-point buck that lives mm-hmm. around Manhattan. But just seeing, you know, all the wildlife, especially in the spring. A lot of baby geese, which, you know, aren't the greatest. But it's cool to see baby animals, right? You know,
1: some people like geese.
0: Sure, yeah. But I really like Manhattan just for that. You know, and we built a new shelter there so that people can rent out and have parties and stuff there. So it is a nice park to visit.
1: Thank you so much, Lorenzo. We'll be right back with more from the Metro Parks.

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2: And we're back. We're talking with individuals from the Metro Parks Toledo, and I'm here with the Manager of Public Programs, Ashley Smith. How you doing, Ashley?
3: Good. Thanks for having me.
2: Yeah, great to have you here. I've seen a few different of these programs around. Generally, you're working with kids, but I understand this is a wide range of different programs that you have. Can you kind of give an overview of what the Metro Parks offers in their programs?
3: Sure, yeah. Actually, I like to tell my staff that we are professionals at playing outside, which is literally the best job that I could think of in the whole world. And we work with kids, but we also work with adults. Pretty much anybody who plays outside, we're going to be working with them. And if they don't play outside, then we're trying to make places accessible. We're trying to make programs accessible to try to bring those who might typically have any sort of barriers to playing outside to come join us.
2: So that encompasses a wide... Yeah, that comes in because we are kind of in our cars and it's, you know, hard to get contact with like a real kind of nature environment. So what are the different ways that you do that?
3: It changes depending on the needs of the community and the interests of the community. So a while ago when Hunger Games was really popular, we had archery totally explode. And when Pokemon Go was, I mean, it's still a thing that people are doing. We have less people in the parks that are like running into trees because they're looking at their phone now. But it, you know, that was something that we tried to also connect. So any time that people are connecting with the outdoors, we want to be, you know, ahead of it and also kind of paving the way for that. So you name it. And
2: so you're saying that the Pokemon gyms at the Metro Parks are by design. Is that what you're saying?
3: No, actually, I mean, I had nothing to do with that design.
2: Okay.
3: But trying to capture people, because that audience might not necessarily have attended a park program. Mm. But, you know, we were trying to be creative in the way that we were capturing those people who might be visiting the park for the first time and, you know, just capturing them in creative ways. So we do a little bit of whatever. My favorite thing that we do is tree climbing by far.
2: And yeah, I don't know if I've seen particularly tree climbing, but I know that you carry around the rock wall to different events and different things like that. Yeah, can you get into, is the tree climbing at multiple parks or is that at one particular park? Or?
3: Yeah, great question. Right now, I'm not in the field as much, so I'm losing touch with some of the details. Not a details person anymore. And I think we have 10 trees in 10 different locations right now. So those are throughout the park system. But we also actually, speaking of accessibility, we have, we did a grant partnership with Wood County Board of DD to purchase an aerial rig, which people tend to use in circus venues or opportunities that people run a trapeze off of or like a hoop or whatever. But we're using it for mobile, accessible tree climbing. So just being creative with the different ways to get people involved and just to be able to try something maybe for the first time ever, maybe for the only time ever. So tree climbing is by far one of my favorite things that we offer. But I mean, we're talking also, we have canoeing and kayaking and stand-up paddle boarding. We have, I talked about archery a little bit. We have, you know, how to go camping, how to go backpacking. It's a little bit of everything, fishing, geocaching. I mean, I could keep listing, but those are, you know, survival skills. Those are our most popular ones. One that we started this year too, which has been really interesting. Sorry, we started it last year, is cold water immersion.
2: Oh, wow. So,
3: yeah,
2: like,
3: so that one's really fun.
2: So
3: too.
2: Does that have to do with like the cold plunges?
3: Yep.
2: Or, okay. So, yeah, why don't you talk a little bit about that? I know that the cold plunge here, jumping into the Maumee River, is a big event. Maybe not so popular for some of the population, but some people really get into it.
3: Yeah, and so the polar plunge that you're referring to is more of like a, oh my gosh, I'm going to jump into this cold water type situation. And the program that we have set up is more of the, I'm going to be mindful about this cold water experience and what it's doing for me in several different layers of my life. So maybe spiritually, mentally, obviously physically as well, and just kind of being open to all of those feelings that come associated with it. So it's pretty interesting.
2: I've this has been somewhat of a podcast craze. This has had a life online, the, you know, like the ice baths.
3: Yeah.
2: Is that a correlation? Because for a few years I was taking cold showers.
3: Yeah, interesting. I think yes, so this was something that was very popular. I had a staff member that said, I really want to offer this. And I said, I don't really know anything about it, but let's give it a try. And it's been really well received. We do, we keep it really small so that people have a high quality experience. So it's not like, invite all your friends out and we're all going to jump into cold water together. It's like, you walk out a little bit at a time. You take notice of what's happening, of how you're feeling, keep breathing. There's even a mantra that you say, like, I'm safe, I'm calm, I'm ready to dip, something like that. It was really, and it has been really powerful for some people too. There are a lot of, you know, supposed health benefits, but cold water is pretty much free.
2: Yeah.
3: So we don't, I mean, there's a lot of, the medical field doesn't necessarily get behind it because there's no money in cold water.
2: Right. And, but there is like a shift that happens in your perspective after you.
3: There is. Yeah. I really thought going into it and knowing that I was going to be in a cold, because we use Wiregrass Lake. So I'm in this beautiful place. I'm not just taking a cold shower, you know? Not that there's not benefit to that, but there's also this, you know, a beautiful place being with a couple other people and us program, Metro Park staff member that you trust, and being able to do that dip. I really thought that I was going to yell obscenities and run away because I felt really nervous about it at first, but doing it felt amazing. And the endorphins that are released, you know, afterwards, there's a whole lot of science behind it, and a whole lot of, you know, mental and physical benefits.
2: Yeah, I think my experience with cold showers is a little bit different, maybe not as beautiful. You're kind of describing something that sounds akin to a spiritual experience, which I imagine is what your job is at the Metro Parks. But my experience was more, oh, this is really, really cold. Hold it for 2 minutes, get out, and then I have a clarity of mind. And then I tell my friend, hey, when I do this, I can think a little bit more straight. And then he does it. And then that kind of is how, but what you're saying sounds a lot better.
3: Yeah, I'm glad that it's something we can offer. It's pretty unique.
2: Yeah. But let's zoom out a little bit.
3: Yeah.
2: So you have a number of educational resources. You have a lot of educational buildings that like you can kind of go through, use as either like spaces for activities or different things like that. Mm-hmm. I think I've come across a number of your kids' programs. But how did you get into this role? And then I understand that like the demographics are so wide, but let's kind of focus on like some of the kids programs, and then we can kind of move into some of the more inclusive adult programs.
3: Okay, sure.
2: Yeah.
3: Yeah. So how I think,
2: how did you get involved?
3: How did I get started? Yeah. That's a really kind of a long, funny story. The short of it is I always loved being outside, mm-hmm. but nobody else around me really like cultivated this other than sports. Once I found the outdoor program at BGSU, it was like, I need to be outside all the time. These are finally my people. And
2: what sports did you do, just out of curiosity?
3: I did soccer like forever. And I had a bunch of friends through there, but they were all just very much like, I know celebrities and let's go shopping and this is my designer purse.
2: Not your scene.
3: And I mean, no judgment from them on me, but I had absolutely nothing in common with them.
2: I just needed to get away,
3: But like I had this just urge ever since I was really young to be camping and doing things outside, and didn't really understand what all of it meant until I was at the BGSU outdoor program and went backpacking for the first time. And I was like, oh, these people exist. I'm so happy to have found them. And I still have my very much in tune with celebrity gossip friends from high school. But now there's just this whole nother world that exists that I've always just felt in my heart and always felt like I was a part of. Mm. So really, it was just a chance that I took to end up at Metro Parks. I did have my degree in recreation, actually, and environmental education, but that was because I switched majors in college. I had no idea what I really wanted to do. I kind of shrugged my shoulders and said, I like recreating. And so I graduated from BGSU with a degree in recreation, but it was the most important piece of that experience was they forced internships. And so one of them was with BGSU Outdoor Program. And then the other internship that I had was with 577 Foundation.
2: Okay.
3: And just being in the
2: Perrysburg, right?
3: Yeah, in Perrysburg. And just being in the field and like in this, what do they call it? Just a non-formal, informal way of learning was just it for me. That's what I needed. I learned so much at the 577 Foundation that I would have never learned from school. And so I was like, yes, this is the direction that I want to go. I had a couple other jobs in between there. I worked and lived in Alaska for a season, a summer. We finally came back. I got an adult job dispatching ambulances.
2: Oh.
3: Randomly.
2: Slightly
3: but like
2: different.
3: I had benefits. Yeah. I had vacation. I was on first shift. Like all of my adulting was lining up, and I threw it all away to take a chance at a seasonal camp job at Metro Parks.
2: Yeah. But, well, it sounds like your experience with the outdoor program at BGSU is significant.
3: Yeah.
2: So you mentioned backpacking and how that was kind of a big moment for you. Were you backpacking in Northwest Ohio?
3: No.
2: Okay.
3: First backpacking trip, I think, was Pine Creek Gorge in Pennsylvania, which is considered like the Grand Canyon of the East Coast.
2: Okay.
3: And I had no idea what I was doing, but I loved it. And I had a great time.
2: So you kind of got into this career with this experience of connecting with the outdoors, finding kind of what worked for you. And it sounds like you wanted to kind of spread what you had learned. Is that kind of how that happened?
3: Yeah, I grew up in the Oak Openings region, and I found that I didn't really care about it until I got to play in it.
2: Okay.
3: So, you know, people see the Maumee River, and I think in general there's like a, that's a dirty river, that's a muddy river kind of feeling about it. But when you're in a boat and you're kayaking on the Maumee and you see like a tern come, a tern like a bird come and dive in front of you and get a fish, or like hear the kingfishers and you see like a bald eagle in a tree right there, it makes you appreciate it in a whole new way. And so just being able to experience that for me was eye-opening. And then I just want to share that opportunity with other people.
2: Right. How do you get, you know, these kids, they have, you know, they have their phones, they have their screens and different things like that. How do you create a program that distills this, you know, it's a vivid description you're giving me. How do you give people that experience?
3: Mostly just by giving them the opportunity to, you know, it doesn't take a lot to convince people to be able to do it. And then just meeting them in that moment, wherever they are showing up and being present with them and helping them have that connection is really powerful and significant. So making, you know, eye contact with people or helping them try something that might be a little scary for the first time and just helping them feel safe through that process is a really important part of helping with that connection.
2: So it sounds like what you do for kids and what you do for adults may not be terribly different.
3: No, it's really not. It's, you know, for kids, it might be more of a goofy piece, you know, or a exciting and fun joke that might hook their attention, or just the personality of our staff and being genuine. But it's really the same for adults as well. The program content might just be a little bit different.
2: So if I had to kind of distill what you're telling me, it sounds like what you're saying is that you kind of just do these nature icebreakers for people. You're creating implements to kind of break the ice and introduce people to nature.
3: A lot of times, yeah. And then, you know, we have our continuum of services. So if somebody is coming to, you know, Backpacking 101, we have a Backpacking 201 and a Backpacking 301 opportunity as well. If somebody is coming to do archery with us for the first time, we say, okay, well, we also have archery rentals, so come back and then we'll give you a really little safety talk, remind you of all the things that you've already experienced, and then you can go to Westwinds and do the 3D range on your own. And then, you know, if you're interested in buying a bow, here is what you might want to look at, and you know, these are some places where you can do it, and then you can come back to Westwinds on your own.
2: Yeah, that sounds like you're meeting people across their interests and kind of allowing them to have their own experience in that kind of freeform way.
3: Right, yeah.
2: That's excellent. Thank you so much, Ashley Smith, Manager of Public Programs for Metro Parks Toledo.
3: Thanks.

WGTE is your go-to destination for engaging educational programming that sparks curiosity and inspires learning. 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

0: And we're back. We're talking with Mr. Metro Parks himself, Scott Carpenter, the Director of Public Relations for the Metro Parks. How you doing, Scott?
1: Hi, how are you doing?
0: Doing all right. Now, the Metro Parks have a number of great things about them, and you are very good at telling us all about some of the great things. First off, how many Metro Parks are there?
1: There are 19 Metro Parks, which is still amazing to say, because when I started here 28 years ago, there were 9.
0: So, wow.
1: And in the last 10 years, we've opened 9 new ones.
0: Is it 9 or 10 new ones?
1: In the last 10 years, we've opened 9 new ones.
0: Yeah. Okay,
1: gotcha.
0: Gone from
1: 9 to 19.
0: Yeah. Gotcha. Yeah. That's wonderful. So what are some of the newbies? Do you know off the top of your head? Or?
1: Yeah, you talked to a coworker of mine, Lorenzo, who manages several of the newer ones. Mm-hmm. Glass City being the most recent. Mm-hmm. Manhattan Marsh, which those two opened pretty close to each other in 2020. But we also have Cannonball Prairie, maybe one of the least known Metro Parks, because it also opened in 2020 with very little fanfare. Because it was in May of 2020.
0: Okay.
1: The pandemic
0: rough time for anything.
1: Was very new. And we just said, it's ready. Let's just open it so people have another place to go. Because the parks were very busy at that time. Westwinds, I think was mentioned earlier, is an archery park.
0: Oh.
1: It's only a park that's the only one of the parks that's not open year-round. We close it in the winter, but it'll be open again in April. And what else? Fallen Timbers Battlefield, Blue Creek. Did I get to 10 yet? Howard Marsh, our second biggest metro park out by Lake Erie. Mm. Several new places to go, and each very different from another. So
0: right, and the metro parks. We here in Lucas County, we get to vote on your levies and different things like that. What are there new things that people can expect coming out of the metro parks? As you said, there's a pretty grand expansion. Obviously, the Riverwalk is a large portion of that. What's new, and what can people expect to see?
1: Sure. So we think very long term. All these new parks that opened recently, I like to remind people that we're an overnight success, 20 years in the making, because it stems from a land levy approved by voters in 2002 when we started acquiring more land to assemble park size parcels of property. So it sometimes can take 10 years, 20 years to go from nothing to a brand new metro park. We're in the process, a 10-year process right now. We're approaching the halfway mark and developing Glass City Riverwalk, which is both sides of the Maumee River from the Veterans Glass City Skyway to the Anthony Wayne Bridge.
0: Right, and there's 4 parts to that expansion.
1: Three major parts, and so Glass City Metro Park that's open today and very popular all of a sudden became our most visited metro park almost overnight. That's about 25% of the Riverwalk. The next 25% is what's under construction today on both sides of the river. And that will open in June and put us at the halfway point.
0: So, okay, and that includes like International Park, and then I'm not sure the park on the other side of the
1: river. It does. So it includes part of International Park from Main Street to the Docks Restaurant Complex, and the downtown side from Cherry Street to Ford Industry. So that entire stretch.
0: Yeah.
1: Behind the Fifth Third Building is where a lot of the activity will be centered. The next phase after that, we'll be planning all next year, is the Vistula neighborhood. So from Cherry Street to the Craig Bridge.
0: Yeah, and that part is kind of the older part of Toledo, correct?
1: The oldest part of Toledo, actually. Yeah, Toledo's first neighborhood.
0: And are there any challenges there? I know we're kind of jumping ahead a little bit, but I understand that that used to be the railroad area. There used to be a railroad there.
1: Yeah, really, this whole footprint along the riverfront was industrial and railroads, where Glass City is today. We give tours down there, and I always tell people, God didn't make any of this. this is all man-made, all fill. So if you know Front Street, Front was the edge of the river.
0: Right.
1: So everything else was filled in. And going way over 100 years ago, that property was called Rolling Mills, a steel mill.
0: Mm.
1: Lots of railroads coming and going to it. And in more recent memory, people will remember the old Acme power plant that sat there. Mm. That's where the skating rink basically is today. So all of that was industrial. Now, International Park, the city gave over to Metro Parks to expand Glass City. So that, too, was industrial. The building where the Doc's restaurants are that's carved out. That's privately owned. But that building was the Toledo Streets, Bridges, and Harbors Department originally.
0: I've seen a few different flags over there that, that kind of have that vibe.
1: The other side of the river, where Toledo Pickle Company is now, that was the next location for the Streets, Bridges, and Harbor Department. So they're being displaced for the second time for the pickleball complex. That's right. All of that was industrial and municipal uses.
0: That has been a large project. It's been a large project for a long time. I've heard anybody from the mayor to the commissioners talk about the Metro Parks. What goes into a large plan like that? What goes into a number of different politicians have kind of sold it is, getting rid of these industrial buildings, like you said, on the river and kind of making it a place where you can show off the river, return it to nature, do that kind of stuff. What goes into that?
1: Yeah, all those earlier uses made perfect sense at the time. Things have just changed. And today, the catalyst, I think, I know, for what we're doing today was the business community who got together with the city and county and created the 22nd Century Committee that turned into developing a new downtown master plan.
0: Mm-hmm.
1: They had benchmark cities around the country to come up with a formula. What makes a successful downtown? Green space was a big part of it.
0: Mm-hmm.
1: And they decided that we needed 300 acres of green space. At the time, we had 30. The Riverwalk will be 300 acres, so that will fulfill that part of the plan. So, people who do what I do and people in business aren't always on the same page, right? We were with this one. We're working together for the future of downtown and ultimately all of Northwest Ohio. So we see this as a transformational project. Like you mentioned, different developers, different mayors came in with different concepts for that property. I used to be a newspaper reporter, and I covered several different announcements of what was going to be where Glass City Metro Park is now, and none of them ever came to fruition. I don't know why it did this time. It was kind of a coming together of the right people at the right time that agreed on the direction, and here we are.
0: And you've mentioned, Glass City Metro Park is about a fourth of that entire master plan. What are the things that you've noticed with the Glass City Metro Park? It's become kind of a flagship park for the Metro Parks. What are some of the benefits that you've seen coming from that park in particular?
1: The biggest is reaching new audiences. The people who come to Glass City may not be the same folks who go to Oak Openings or Swan Creek or any of the other metro parks. And I get it. I grew up partly in East Toledo and partly in Oregon. I was an adult applying for this job when I went to Wildwood for the first time. If you can imagine that, yeah. Pearson was my metro park. So we're not as mobile as we think we are. So opening Glass City, though, people come from all over. They've come from dozens of states, but the primarily the visitors come from right around that area, which has been wonderful to meet whole new groups of people, and they might come for different reasons than you would go to Oak Openings, which might be more for hiking or birding or things like that. There's different entries to becoming a nature lover, and for many of us, it was going to a playground in a park, right? So
0: yeah.
1: We've upped our game a bit with the skating ribbon. the 42-foot tall play tower. So hopefully that's, you know, gets people to come outdoors and enjoy our natural resources, and we invite them to come to other parks from there.
0: Right along that front street, there's kind of been reporting that that neighborhood is kind of coming back, and just the number of years that people are moving in across the street and different things like that. And so it seems like it's been effective. Was there a kind of a blueprint that we were following? Were there other cities that we were kind of looking at and saying, hey, they did this, this was effective for them?
1: Yeah, step one when we decided to go forward with this was to benchmark other cities. So we sent staff to Des Moines, Omaha, Tulsa, Grand Rapids, Louisville, Kentucky, places that have that our Chamber of Commerce told us we compete with, not just for business, but for talent, because that's one of our issues here is keeping and attracting young talent who want to live here. I don't know that people have a bad sense of Toledo. I just don't know that we're on their radar.
0: Right.
1: So if you're a recent graduate with a brand new engineering degree and you've got interview opportunities around the country and one of them's Toledo, the first thing you're probably going to do is Google, what is Toledo? Where is this? What do they have to offer? Yeah. And we need to show them a great lifestyle here, which I think we have. So that was a big part of our plan to transform the riverfront.
0: When do you know, to just kind of wrap that up a little bit, do you know when the next phase of the riverfront is going to be completed?
1: So the parts that's under construction now will be celebrating June 11th through 13th, 11th through 14th. We'll have multiple events to celebrate it. You'll be hearing more about that soon.
0: So that's this year?
1: This year, yeah.
0: Wow.
1: In just a few months, but that'll put us at the halfway point. Then we have another year of planning before you see much, you know, more dirt being shoveled. But in the next 2 years, you'll see that section of the Vistula neighborhood, which is right across from Glass City Metro Park. You'll see that start to take shape.
0: That's exciting. That's exciting. Mm-hmm. Now, you mentioned your Metro Park was Pearson. Mm-hmm. Was that just because of proximity, or like, is there something special about that park? I've heard a number of different people talk about that as well, that particular park.
1: Yeah, I grew up about a mile and a half from Pearson, and you were a big boy when you could ride your bike without your parents to Pearson with your fishing pole. I'd pack my lunch. It was like my own private day camp, and it's always been that to me. That's always kind of been home. And if you're from that part of the east side of the county, Pearson's typically where you go to have family reunions, and Maycumber Lodge is where you have baby showers and weddings and things like that. So that was very much a part of growing up. I still think of that as home, and it's I love that park for the history that's there. It was another park that was built. Part of it was wooded, but a lot of it was built from scratch because it had been farmed. It was in the 1930s, and a lot of the work was done by work programs like the WPA and CCC. So a lot of history there. It was one of our early parks and still remains one of our most popular.
0: Is there a park? I would imagine Glass City Metro Park is your most popular park. Is there another park after that receives a lot?
1: Glass City and Wildwood are neck and neck, actually.
0: Yeah. Oh, really?
1: Yeah.
0: I didn't know Wildwood was still up there. I knew Wildwood was very popular.
1: You know? Wildwood has been the most visited park forever, and was our new park for 40 years. Because we didn't build another park for 40 years.
0: And that park in particular is the Stranahan's old home, isn't it?
1: Yeah, so we just last year celebrated the 50 years since it became a metro park. And it had been the family home of Robert and Paige Stranahan. He was co-founder of Champions Park Club. Yeah.
0: And did they donate the park, or did they?
1: They did not.
0: Okay, sorry.
1: No, actually we... My predecessor used to kindly say the Stranahans did a lot of good things for Toledo, but Wildwood wasn't one of them.
0: Oh, wow.
1: They were gone by then, though. So it was a hard-fought battle during difficult times in the 70s when people were standing in gas lines and things to convince people to pass the second levy Metro Parks ever passed, and we had just passed the first one about a couple years before. So nobody gave it any chance of passing, and it passed with like 53%. One of my former directors used to say it passed by such a narrow margin, but he never ran into anybody who admitted to voting against it. So.
0: Really? Wow. That's kind of crazy. It is probably the Metro Park that I knew the best. It's probably the one that introduced me to it. Is it true that the paths there are the old horse paths from the Strand End?
1: Yeah, that's what we began with. I can't say all of them were, but some of them certainly were. Yeah, they were horse paths. And of course, the Mets stables is still there, which is beautiful building that was their stables.
0: Yeah, lots of beautiful buildings, the manor house and all of that. Okay. Is there anything else that you would like to touch on about the Metro Parks before we kind of wrap this up?
1: Well, you know, at Metro Parks, we only develop 20% of our land. 80% of it is for nature preservation. So we try to do as much in that 20% to interest and draw in as many people as we can. But think of a Metro Park as a park surrounded by a nature preserve. We're both things. And even if you never go to a Metro Park, they're still there helping keep our air and water clean and enhancing our property values and making Toledo a more beautiful place.
0: Excellent. Scott Carpenter, Metro Parks Toledo. Thank you very much.
1: Thank you.
0: Thanks to all our guests for coming on the show. I'm Stephen Zenner with the Toledo Free Press, and thank you, listener, for tuning in, and we'll see you next time on Toledo Works.

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Good evening and welcome to Jazz Spectrum Friday. I'm Fritz Byers. Another special weekend ahead. Tonight and tomorrow night on Jazz Spectrum Saturday, we mark the passing of the great Sonny Rollins, who died on May 25th, aged 95. And he left behind one of the great legacies in all of jazz. 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So tonight and tomorrow night, it's the music of Sonny Rollins, and you can read a few of my thoughts about Sonny's career at the Jazz Spectrum blog, wgte.org/jazz. Let's start with one of his most familiar tunes from one of his great recordings. The date is June 22, 1956. The release is Saxophone Colossus. Tommy Flanagan, the pianist, Doug Watkins, and Max Roach on bass and drums. Here's Sonny Rollins with St. Thomas.